0: All right, this is the Out of Vogue show. Tonight, punk, the hits. So, I don't think I have to do much in explaining. In this set, we heard the Linda Lindas with Oh! Exclamation mark. Buzzcocks with What Do I Get? Husker Du with Pink Turns Blue. Bow Wow Wow with C30, C60, C90. And then Vice Squad with Resurrection, The Plasmatics with The Damned, and The Muffs with their version of Kids in America, which is on the Clueless soundtrack. This is the Out of Vogue show. Stay tuned, we'll be right
1: back.
0: Happy
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0: All right, we heard Refused with New Noise, Susie and the Banshees with Happy House, X-Ray Specs with Identity, The Suicide Machines with SOS, The Go-Go's with their 90s hit single, The Whole World Lost Its Head, Social Distortion with I Was Wrong, and L7 with Pretend We're Dead. And we just lost another L7 member. Rest in peace. And to the singer of Sick of It All, rest in peace. Anyway, this has been the Out of Vogue show here on Lumpin' Radio. My name is Kristen. Stay punk, be kind to one another. Stay safe, take care, have a great night.
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1: DJ Lee Deuce, with special guest, Kristen.
2: Hi. Hi. Am I live?
1: You are on the radio.
2: Yeah, cool.
3: Live.
2: Great. This is exciting. And also, Jeff.
0: And also, special surprise guest, Jeff Goulet. Your microphone's over there. That's your...
4: Mic check.
0: There you go.
4: Check.
0: Sounds good.
4: One, two.
0: Very good.
4: Got that radio voice.
0: You're a natural on the radio.
3: Yeah, this guy does not mumble like some DJs.
0: No. Welcome. Not a mumbler.
2: Wait, was I mumbling?
0: No.
2: Oh, okay.
0: You're not a DJ, so it doesn't matter.
2: No, well, you're touche.
4: Articulate.
3: So, wow, that's a nice clean voice, too.
0: Nice and clear.
3: I need to take lessons.
0: We've got a lot to get through. Tonight is, of course, Shark Night.
3: Ooh, nice.
0: And it's also...
3: I didn't know that.
0: It's also dark.
3: Ooh, dark.
0: Dark goth dark. Night.
3: Ooh.
0: Because it's Kristen's birthday.
3: Yay!
0: Today's your actual birthday.
2: Mm-hmm. Yep, absolutely. At 4:30, approximately 4:30 p.m., I came into this
0: world. Does that make you
2: in 1983.
0: Are you a Cancer?
2: No.
0: Are you Libra?
2: No.
3: Come on, you should know this, Bobby.
0: Pegasus?
2: No, I'm a loving Leo lion.
0: A Leo the lion.
2: Yeah.
5: Uh-oh!
0: I know someone that's a Leo.
2: Get the fuck out of here.
0: You can't say that on the radio.
2: No, you can't.
0: That's why we can tell that you're not a professional, because there's seven words you can't say.
3: The first word is
0: Yeah. That. Everything is confident, but you can't drop the F-bomb or the... slider, as I like to call it.
3: S-bomb, C-bomb, and the other two.
0: Yeah,
3: bombs.
0: No B's.
2: No D-bomb. No B-bomb.
0: No B-bomb.
2: Okay.
0: Both F-bombs, probably.
2: Yeah.
3: And P is sometimes, depending on how you use
2: the context
3: it.
2: P, of it.
0: Yes,
2: okay.
0: Only when speaking of
3: a certain...
2: felines.
0: Yes, exactly.
3: You said too much already.
0: Or if you have a wound... and you want to describe how it's not healing?
2: Mm-hmm.
3: You might want to pull a song.
2: Yeah. Okay. I think that's a fine idea.
0: Okay. I'm going to... there's so many songs. Let's hear.
3: So many songs.
0: Is there... Kristen, do you have a favorite song on your playlist that's kind of a starter?
2: Yeah, let's listen to Amphetamine Logic.
0: Oh, yeah! Okay. This is a good one. Is it okay if I add some extra beats to these if I feel like they don't have enough beat action?
2: I expect nothing less.

0: Port-a-bone you.
1: Is that a Whippet, another Whippet song?
0: This is more of like a poor man's speedball. Kind of like Xanax
1: port-a-bone.
0: And
1: Ritalin. Port-a-bone.
2: Oh, yeah.
1: Hardcore.
2: Yeah, hurry up. My Whippet's wearing off.
1: Yeah. Yeah, this one. This will get you back in the headspace.
0: Okay.

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1: This month, Co-Prosperity presents a solo show from Catherine Joy Hoopt, a creature who is aware of joy and despair and everything in between. On view from August 14th to September 25th, a site-specific work, Hoopt engages in a slow, expressive fiber art process that creates an absurdly large anthropomorphic creature and its dreams and memories split into 10 quilted panels. Drawing on Chicago imagists, this work examines embodiment and subjectivity within an environment. It's a peek into a creature's inner world within outer world constraints. A creature who is aware of joy and despair and everything in between is on view from August 14th to September 25th only at Co-Prosperity.

0: 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Ruby's Tears is meant to be tart and refreshing. More information about Ruby's Tears and all other Mars products is at mars.beer. Mars Community Brewing is a proud partner of Lumpin' Radio. 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
1: Better get a fog report from
2: with threats of raids and immigration enforcement in Chicago, know that we all have rights, regardless of immigration status.
1: You got any?
2: You have the right to remain silent. You have the right to refuse entry to your home without a warrant signed by a judge. You have the right to speak to a lawyer. Do not sign anything you do not understand. The best way to defend our community is by knowing and defending our rights.
0: I don't have that one. Okay.
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1: So it is Shark Night. And we've kind of divided up we've got four of us here, so we've divided into two teams.
0: So we get
1: Sharks and Dolphins.
0: We each get to play four of our favorite songs.
3: Ooh, Dolphin team.
4: Are we a team Dolphin?
1: I think you guys are the Dolphins, yeah.
4: Excellent. We have the superior team.
1: Well, let's think about that for a second, because now your Dolphin is very smart. They have very large brains.
4: And sonar.
1: They do have sonar. Yeah. They have echolocation.
4: Mm-hmm. Yep.
1: But the shark is a perfectly evolved killing machine that has swum and conquered the waters of the earth for millions of years. Sharks are ancient creatures.
4: Sharks are one-trick ponies.
1: Well, that's a pretty good trick, though, when you think about
4: it. Yeah, no, it is. That is the reason they are an apex predator.
1: That's right. They are top of the chain. Tippy top of the chain. So, listen to this song, and I think you'll understand a little bit more about being a shark, you little dolphins.
5: Yes, you have met the dangerous 208-year-old uncle of Dr. Octodad. I myself, Mr. Gerbic, half shark,

it takes a supreme feat of strength to swim through the water plants while dragging 250 pounds somewhere. The crocodile's teeth are designed to seize and hold prey, not to cut through skin. During all the hours the Samba lay in the water, they were unable to penetrate.

0: is our special guest, Jeff Goulet. Finds his special song. We're going to listen to this.
1: Coming in from the storm outside.
0: Yeah, 10 minute and 41 second super jam.
1: Oh, yeah. It's a good bathroom break song.
0: Let's see if we can kind of jazz this one up a little bit.
1: Hit the 45 button.
0: Oh, good idea. Welcome back. Dreams. You got any balloons?
1: We've been warm.

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3: That's right.
4: Postmodern Talking.
3: With Bobby.
4: Con. And
3: DJ.
4: Le.
3: Deuce.
4: We're getting better.
3: Special guests.
5: Kristen.
3: Jack.

0: All right, so special guests Kristen and Jeff Goulet.
1: Welcome back.
0: Welcome back.
2: We got him on the spot. Welcome back.
1: Right.
2: Welcome back. Welcome back.
1: So is that the show? Is that it?
0: Yeah. I think we've done enough.
1: All right. Well, thanks for listening, everyone.
0: So a new feature on Postmodern Talking is job interview tips.
1: Job talk.
0: A lot of people are looking for jobs. A lot of people are having trouble finding jobs. A lot of people want a job but don't know how to get one. And so we've got a panel here tonight with just some tips on what to do and what, frankly, what not to do. That's kind of almost the more important thing, is what don't you want to do when you're doing a job interview. And Kristen has some firsthand knowledge because today... she crushed, literally crushed, a job interview.
3: Yeah. Everything was broken at the end.
1: During a Sharknado.
0: I mean, and that's not easy to... How did you keep the interviewer focused on the interview when there was the Sharknado?
3: Well, I know it is hard to take your eyes off, because you're like, how'd you get all the shark in the NATO? well, it's concentration, listening. That's a huge part, is listening and letting yourself be open. And that lets them know that you have their attention. And once... they know, you know, they have your attention, then they can't help but be magnetically drawn to you, and their all senses are gone.
0: Okay,
3: they're
0: so I mean
3: completely transfixed.
0: I'm just kind of thinking, like, so are you talking about like a pause that indicates listening? So if I was as any of you were to ask a question, you would listen and then answer? Like, how long have you been working in your field?
3: That's a wonderful question.
0: Okay.
3: Pause. Then, once you got him on the hook.
0: Okay.
3: Boom.
0: Boom. Okay.
3: Yep. Yeah.
0: Do you call the interviewer by their first name?
3: Oh, heavens no.
0: No. Okay.
3: Unless they lead with, you can call me Janet, and then somehow it's appropriate to be like, well, Janet.
0: Because I would think I would always want to be like, actually, Kristen, I've been in the business for over 10 years, and, you know, Kristen, I think, you know, I like to do that a lot.
3: Yeah.
4: Every sentence.
0: Every sentence. Ideally, Jeff, I do it every Jeff other word, Jeff. Yeah. To let them know that I know who they are.
3: I will do that at, like...
5: this person must really like me. They keep saying my name over and over. They can't saying my name.
0: That's right.
5: My name's Jeff.
0: It's very popular.
3: Well, Jeff. Funny you mentioned that, Jeff.
5: Do you think I could call you Jeff?
0: I prefer you call me Mr. Bobby.
1: That would be weird.
0: Yeah, it would be weird. That would be weird. It's okay. You can call me Jeff, sure. Why not? Let's call everyone Jeff.
1: Can I be DJ Jeff?
0: Or DeJeff?
1: Sure.
3: Ooh, can it have like a D and then like an apostrophe Jeff? Like DeJeff?
5: I'm thinking about changing it to Jeff's apartment.
3: Yeah.
0: Jeff's apartment. So, speaking of interviews, you're playing a show next week.
3: Why, yes, I am. I am playing a show at the Compound.
0: So anyone that wants to know where the Compound is, just DM.
3: Yep.
5: Us DM for Addy.
3: Yeah.
0: DM us for the address, and we will get that to you immediately.
3: Yeah. Post haste.
0: So, but the Compound, I think everyone that knows everyone that's going to go to the show knows where that is.
3: Yeah, they do. And that's, or they know somebody.
0: Next Thursday, right?
3: That is at 8 o'clock p.m.
0: Okay. Yeah. Along with Rotten Milk?
3: The trio he is in with Sonia Monet and Francis Zander. Yes, the Monet-Zander Milk trio.
0: Is Francis Zander related to Robin Zander by any chance?
3: I do not believe so.
0: I'm trying to... And we play more mainly oldies on this show, so I want to make sure our listening audience, like a touchstone, like some kind of a hook.
1: We have a lot of Robin Zander fans listening.
0: He has a lot of Zander.
3: And then
0: call him Zandowskis.
3: And then Ryan Sullivan is playing the brilliant Ryan Sullivan.
0: Okay.
3: Yeah, so it's gonna be one for the books. We're gonna party like it's 2024.
0: Sweet. That was a good year.
3: I played a lot of shows with that trio in 2024. That's the way I think of that. And I saw Ryan Sullivan a bunch also in 2024.
0: All right. So from your playlist, what's a good one to get us out of this segment?
3: Out of this segment?
0: Yeah, the segment we're in right now, this job interview and promo segment.
3: Well, we want to keep it loose. I say let's do the Ian Dury song.
0: Oh, yeah. So that Ian Dury song has a...
1: It's a shark song?
0: He does sing about a shark, yeah.
1: Is this with Sly and Robbie?
0: I think...
3: No, this is with the Blockheads.
6: Good evening. I'm from Essex, in case you couldn't tell. My given name is Dicky. I come from Billericay, and I'm doing... very well.

disappearing behind the boulevard. It's Sharky's night. Yeah. It's Sharky's night tonight.

Make it habit.

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4: The brown bunny guy.
5: Vincent Gallo?
4: Yeah, he's not quite that level for me.
5: Yeah.
4: But he is there with Johnny Depp. Yeah, I mean, I'm a little scarred about Ministry because I worked on a Ministry video years ago.
5: Yes.
4: And
5: how was that?
4: I mean, it was lucrative because the video shoot started at I think 7 in the morning, and then Al showed up at midnight.
6: Al.
4: Literally, he was literally dripping with heroin. Like, there was literally heroin dripping out of him. It was super. Yeah, and then he's kind of ensnared a couple of friends of mine into his kooky ways, and I mean, it's not really, you know, it's not really like his fault for sure, like necessarily, but like there is a thing where like if you're kind of in this rock star thing and you're like have like an endless supply of free drugs and then you introduce someone else.
5: And you're like, drugs are awesome.
4: And you're trying some really cool. And then all of a sudden you're like, well, you know what? I'm going to cut off that endless supply of free drugs. And then the other person's like, but what?
7: So, well, I'm addicted now.
6: Sort of, yeah. Like the drugstore cowboy movie?
4: A little bit. Well, no.
6: No.
4: Because actually, Matt Dillon in that movie is so fun. Anyway, but let's hear. So this has kind of been a little bit of a bone of contention between Kristen and I, because I have insisted that I don't like Dead Can Dance, and I'm actually going to listen to a Dead Can Dance song and actually listen to it, and I'll tell you at the end if I've changed my mind.
6: If you pretend that the singer is the son of Jim Morrison, then it makes it listenable.
4: What?
5: So there's a lot of tracks I could have picked, and this one I'm throwing noodles at the wall.
4: Uh-huh.
5: But I really love this song.
4: All right,
5: this is off.
4: You don't have to. You don't have to defend it anymore.
5: I won't.
6: No, I think she does.
5: But I need you to listen.
4: Ouch!
5: Yeah, listen without prejudice.
4: I guess the studio audience agrees.

0: records. Sure. Like, they win. They win.
1: Like, what is this?
2: No, so I'm going to just say, so I did not hate the Dead Can Dance.
3: That was a good song.
2: That's a good song.
4: Everybody liked it because it's awesome.
2: And as I was explaining, you know, for me, anything that has 0% irony is hard for me to trust because I'm Generation X, and we're like the edgy generation. We're like a little edgier than like the rest of y'all. So like sincerity, like I just feel like I can't trust it, you know?
4: It seems like your generation is afraid to take emotional risks.
2: Wow.
1: Harsh.
2: I think we're going to go in a different direction for this position. We've got some other candidates. We'll let you know. We'll let you know. We've got some other candidates we're looking at. All right. Here's another. I think actually Coil, they're boomers, right? I mean.
0: They're boomers.
2: You'd have to say they're boomers.
0: They were boomers.
2: This is a boomer.
0: Rest in peace.
2: This is boomer just right up there with like the Doors.
0: Yeah, I mean, dude.

0: All right, so that's an example of, I guess you'd call it gay goth.
1: Yeah, oh, yeah, yeah. I believe it's, yeah, homicus, gothicus. Oh, yeah.
0: But here's more of a bro goth track. Oh, this is cool. This is the Ministry that I like.

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1: 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You're listening to Release the Hounds. So tonight we're going to have ourselves a guest DJ right after this song.

0: All right, you just heard Black Sabbath with Black Sabbath from 1970. And now we are here tonight with our guest DJ, who's going to be spinning some metal. Who's going to be spinning some metal tonight, which is what's the word I'm looking for here, Lydia?
1: What? Because you never get
0: it. I never
1: get a break.
0: I never get the guest DJ. She always gets the guest DJ. And like, it's like, Brian's got to figure out what he's going to play every 2 weeks. Not tonight. Tonight, I'm like, I'm going to kick back and watch our friend here, our DJ guest, DJ Coochie Cutter. Cutter. All right. So, can you tell us a little bit about yourself?
2: Sure. Yeah. My name is Shannon. I am a Chicago native who actually is moving back to Chicago from New York. I've been living there almost 9 years. Returning back to the homeland, to the hometown. Missing the pizza, the Italian beef. So, yes. I am back here. I've been DJing for, 15 plus years, was on hiatus for a while. Love to play all different types of genres of music, but as mentioned, tonight is going to be more like thrash and metal, so awesome. I'm super pumped.
0: Awesome. Yeah. So I'm looking forward to it. So,
2: woo!
0: Do you have any gigs coming up?
2: Yeah, so the next time that I'm DJing is going to be October 26th at Estelle's, and that night is going to be more of a Monster Mash, spooky Halloween-themed set. Jeez Louise. Very cool. But it's going to be super fun.
1: What? Cool. Oh, man, I'm going to be there.
2: Yeah, 11.
1: Wait, when is it?
2: October 26th. It's a Monday, 11 to 4 in the morning. I will be there. Costume to be determined.
1: Okay. Oh, okay. Mm-hmm. All right.
0: I hope so. It's Halloween. They gotta have some type of costume. So, okay. Well, I am curious what you're gonna be jamming tonight. And so, let's get her on the tunes and let's get going.
2: Yeah, let's get cracking.

0: We're back.
1: Woo! Yes! DJ Coochie Cutter in the house!
0: Coochie Cutter!
1: So y'all heard some songs by Cloud Rat. They're so epic. Sect, Mag Rooter Grind, Punch, and of course, Weekend Nachos.
0: You played Cloud Rat?
1: I did. That was the opening song.
0: Oh my gosh. Yeah, I love them. I love them. They are just a wonderful band. I've never seen them live, I know. But they're
1: fabulous. Funny enough, I worked a short film, and they were in the short film. So I did their makeup. I'm a makeup artist as well and a tooth gem technician. And it was really cool to meet them. They were super rad, super nice, and just very talented.
0: How long have you been doing that?
1: I've been a makeup artist for 12 years and doing tooth gems for about a year.
2: Oh, yeah, that's cool. We were talking about it a little bit in between the set, and we're like, oh, I'm not used to doing interviews, and I should have asked her that, but now she just lets you know what else she does. Oh, tell us about Fright Fest.
1: Oh, yeah. We were also chatting a fun fact about me. I'm a woman of many talents, but once upon a time ago, I worked at Six Flags for a season for Fright Fest. I was hired to do the special effects makeup, and then they surprised me midway through my first shift to tell me, by the way, you're also going to be a scare actor. So I had to go into the park and, you know, scare people. Super fun. I really love haunted houses and love Halloween. It's my favorite holiday, but it was really cool.
2: Yeah, you know, our show is based on like horror and heavy metal, and Lydia does her the second hour, which is the graveyard hour, which she plays like goth and industrial and other types of stuff. But like, it's horror is right up our alley. And when you mentioned that you did some special effects stuff, I like wanted to make sure we mentioned that on the radio.
0: That's do you still cool. do that, or are you still?
1: I do sometimes. I mostly focus on like beauty, but I definitely love to do some gore.
0: So now you know, guys. You know who to contact.
1: Mm-hmm. Spooky season's coming up.
0: So let's continue on. Yeah. And let's play some more stuff.
1: Let's party.

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1: Release
0: the hounds. Oh! Okay, I'm sure y'all are wondering, what have you been listening to? Because it's been rocking. So, since last time I announced, Chained to the Bottom of the Ocean was a song that we heard a song by them. Regional Justice Center. We heard from Chove, Obstruction, Rats in Paradise, Unholy Swarm, and Midnight. That was the last song we had heard from them. Yes, let's keep it rockin'.

0: All right. I hope you all were having fun listening to my set tonight. Again, this is Shannon, a.k.a. DJ Coochie Cutter on Releasing the Hounds. Woo! You have heard songs by Fentanyl, Buggin', Chicago's own band. I love that band. Dead Guy, and the final song was Every Time I Die. I just want to send my condolences to Andy Williams' family and friends. It's very sad to hear of his passing. He was a really wonderful person and talented musician and wrestler.
1: All right, Brian.
2: All right, well, we'd like to thank you for coming down on this set tonight, and hope you hang out for the rest of our, if you want, hang out for the rest of our set.
0: Oh, yeah.
2: Lydia's set. And one more time, how do we get a hold of you?
0: Yes, so you can find me on Instagram. It's going to be DJ Coochie Cutter. It means short shorts for those that don't know. And as a reminder, I am DJing October 26th at Estelle's, 11 p.m. to 4 a.m. It's going to be like a Monster Mash horror-themed set. So please pull up.
2: That should be fun.
1: Yes. Well, thank you so much for coming out. I know that you're going to be relocating to Chicago pretty soon.
0: Oh, yeah.
1: So
0: 2 weeks, baby.
1: So more of Coochie Cutter coming through.
0: Yeah.
1: And,
0: hell yeah, brother.
1: Hopefully, we're gonna start off the second hour. So you're listening to WLPNLP and HD1 Chicago 105.5 FM Lumpin' Radio. We've been jamming out to Shannon, a.k.a. Coochie Cutter, her set, but we are officially now into the graveyard. And I have a little bit of, we have some tickets to give away for Terror in the Isles.
2: The Massacre.
1: The Massacre. Ooh. That's going to be happening at the Pickwick Theater. And... so let's get it started. Let's play some music. I'm going to do a little bit of new wave and goth and industrial, and we'll see where it goes from there.

0: We are back. This is the Graveyard Hour with Lydia Vomito. Oh! That was Raw Power. Okay, that is for real. That was Raw Power with Raw Power. Iggy's going to be playing.
1: Iggy and the Stooges,
0: Raw Power. The album is Raw Power. The song is called Raw Power. It's just raw, dude. This is raw.
1: And powerful.
0: They're going to be playing, Iggy. Iggy's going to be at Riot Fest in a couple of weeks. Mm-hmm. And I think this is like his third time already, which I'm not complaining. No, it is. This will be technically the third time that he's been playing at Riot Fest. And you know what? I'll take Iggy all I can get because Iggy's getting up there. So I'll get any chance to see him. And that goes for everybody else too. But, you know, you don't have to listen to me or anything. I'm just the messenger.
2: Okay.
3: I see what you did there.
0: Before that, we heard The Cramps with this is their newest album that has been released from the vault, The Gravest Gravy. I had to snag myself a copy, and it seemed like once they were released, a bunch of people like right away. Word got out or something, and people started flipping them, and yeah, and I was like, "What?" You know, this goes.
1: I didn't know it was limited. I would have went and got one.
0: Well, there was two. There's two. There's like the solid, you know, the solid black one, and then there's the colored version, which I didn't pick that one up. I just picked up the black always sounds better anyway. You know, there's an occasional that I do like the colored one. Like that would have been nice to pick up, but that was completely different from TV set. It sounded completely raw, but you know what? It sounded like I love the way it sound. I mean, it had a different rawness to it, but there's no no le faltaba nada, you know, like it's still like it felt so good. It sounded like The Cramps and Lux on everyone was wonderful. But there's two songs that were released on this album that unfortunately I can't play on the radio, but definitely maybe have a listen because it's because they're what is it, Brian, help me out here. Because they haven't been released. And who released them? Henry Rollins and Ian McKay. And yeah, so it's a really good one. Then before that you heard Modern English, and of course I had to play something else. So it was Someone's Calling, which normally everyone played Smelt With You, but this whole album is so, it's a solid album. You got to listen to it. It's from After the Snow. So there you go. Before that, you heard Oingo Boingo. Woo! Oingo! Danny Elfman played tonight. Can you believe this? Like, you know, we were in sync. You know, we were just... We were there, Danny. We were listening, and you put the vibe out there, so I had to.
1: Because of the graveyard, it's a dead man's party.
0: That was Just Another Day, which never gets played. According to our friend over here, what was it your friend had said on the...
3: Just that he was stoked that you played Oingo Boingo, and that he wished that song that you played in particular, that Danny Elfman would play it live.
1: Not happening.
0: It's not happening.
1: He's not playing Oingo Boingo.
0: Oh, come on. Well, at Release the Hounds, you'll hear plenty of it. So, ow! So that goes out to all the fans out there, all the Oingo Boingo fans. All right, I'm gonna just keep playing. I want to play some more music. And
1: oh, hey, what's going on Thursday?
0: Oh yeah, Thursday. That's the whole reason I was playing some like new wave stuff. This Thursday, I'll be DJing at the Romova Theater in the tap room. I'll be playing in the tap room, so come get some grub. Or
1: what time is it?
0: From 6 to 10. I'm a great promoter. I'm telling you, I'm a great promoter. But 6 to 10 at the tap room, I will be there playing new wave, post punk, and maybe some dark wave. Some who knows? Mainly new wave and goth. I mean, sorry, new wave and post punk. All right, I'm going to continue playing some music for you guys.
2: 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And we are now going to hear again the innermost thoughts of Dr. Frankenstein's ghastly creation.
4: I remember that night. I left your house, Frankenstein, and fear walked in front of me to frighten mindless beasts. Light

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2: Hey, we're back.
3: That was really quick
2: because I wanted to mention something to you guys. We got some tickets.
3: Ooh.
2: We got some tickets coming up to give away. Not after this song, you're going to hear, they're going to be playing, what is it, Halloween 3, The Thing,
4: Godzilla.
5: They're gonna Abbott and Costello.
2: Yes.
5: Frankenstein.
4: Versing Abbott and Costello.
5: I wish. The remix, honey.
2: So after this, we're going to, all you have to do is go to Release the Hounds on Instagram. And the first person who responds after Halloween, you will win a pair of tickets.
4: Just so we don't get so lost, tell them the one song you played.
2: Right now?
4: Yeah.
2: Maybe. Maybe I will. Maybe I won't.
4: Okay.
5: Mysterious.
2: What if? Okay, that was The Stranglers with Just Hanging Around or Hanging Around. That was The Stranglers. I'm going to play a couple more songs and... Yeah, good luck.

0: Persian rug.
1: It's almost time, kids. The clock is ticking. Be in front of your TV sets for the Horathon. And remember the big giveaway at 9. Don't miss it. And don't forget to wear your masks. The clock is ticking. It's almost time.

0: Lock it in, guys. You want those tickets?
1: Oh, yeah.
0: Lock it in. At IG, what is it? Release the Hounds on Instagram. Oh. On the gram. Oh. And so, yeah, that's it. They're available.
2: If you cut off my head, what would I say? Me and my head or me and my body?

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I said, me and my mate.

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0: Okay, so real quick, that was Dark Chisme with Sombras. And a quick shout out. I want to give a couple of shout outs. Of course, thank you to Turo for actually hooking it up with this album. Thank you so much for it's a local band, Dark Chisme. Fantastic. And it's Sombras. You heard Sombras. Shout out to Kat and Jimmy Mac.
1: Woo! You.
0: And thank you so much for all those who are tuning in and have always supported us. Thank you so much. Before that, you heard Neon Judgment with Love and Pain. Then a Skinny Poppy with The Choke, but The Regrip. Okay. It's a long song, but you know what? It's worth every single sound. It's a fan. I love it. Then you heard Halloween 3, Season of the Witch. So, again, slide into the DMs of Release the Hounds and say, hey, I want the tickets. And I haven't looked, so maybe we have a winner. I don't know. It doesn't matter because we're gonna give these tickets out. Thank you to Taryn the Isles, The Massacre. Again, that is October 10th, and they haven't even announced their complete all the movies that they're gonna be showing. So far, Halloween 3, Godzilla versus Mechagodzilla, Abbott and Costello meet Frankenstein, and
2: Frankenstein from 1910.
3: Yeah.
0: And
3: Yes.
0: And Barry, oh,
2: well,
0: go
2: no,
0: ahead, go ahead.
2: Frankenstein from 1910 with a live organ player.
3: It's gonna be so rad.
0: And one more, Buried Alive. No,
2: oh yeah, Buried
0: De-
2: Alive.
0: Dead and Buried.
2: Dead and
0: Dead
2: Buried.
0: And Buried.
3: Oh, it's a great
0: Woo! With Gary Sherman.
2: Oh yeah, Gary Sherman's
3: Yes.
2: there.
0: And
3: and The Thing, right?
0: And The Thing.
2: Yeah.
0: Okay, so
3: Carpenter.
0: It's like
3: Come
0: it's
3: on.
0: A solid lineup.
2: Right.
0: Guys,
2: Also,
0: it's
2: there will be
0: awesome.
2: Some films and some other stuff to be announced.
0: So I think I only have a chance to play maybe a couple more songs. Damn. You know what? The time, it really does. It flies so fast. Okay. I'm going to play maybe two more songs. Okay. All right, let's go.

0: You know what, guys? I don't know if I'm going to have chance for another song, but I'm going to squeeze one in. But before that, so you just heard Siglo XX or Siglo XX? I don't know. Siglo XX. And anyway, guys, I'm playing this Thursday at Remova, 6 to 10 this Thursday. So, yeah, that's out there. And what else? Thank you for, I'm going to play one more song. And thank you to Shannon, DJ Coochie Cutter, for coming all the way from New York to join us and play some awesome music. And again, she will be playing at Estelle's.
1: Yeah, October 26th, 11 to 4 a.m. It's going to be like a spooky Halloween themed set. I also quickly want to give a shout out to Spiro and Astoria Queens. What's up, bro? And to Rabbit. Nice to see you both. Thanks for tuning in.
0: Anything you want to say, Brian?
2: I should say that you've been listening to Release the Hounds. Oh! Thank you again for coming on and DJing and giving me a chance to kick back and listen to some metal.
1: Thank you so much for having me.
0: And I'm going to finish it off with one more song. So I'm going to just say the call number. 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I'm going to end it with some SSQ. Tonight we'll make love until we die. Ooh. Get that? All right. You heard that? Return from the Living Dead.

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Just let you know, we're on every first and third Monday. So yeah, I hope you enjoyed it. Till next time.

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Swedish Porsche 928, heading for the highest heights, for the climax of the night. The people there, they just won't quit.

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0: 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Low power to the people.
1: Judy, Judy, Judy. Let's have a little more in. 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

0: 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Ruby's Tears is meant to be tart and refreshing. More information about Ruby's Tears and all other Mars products is at mars.beer. 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

0: This month, Co-Prosperity presents a solo show from Catherine Joy Hoopt, a creature who is aware of joy and despair and everything in between. On view from August 14th to September 25th, a site-specific work, Hoopt engages in a slow, expressive fiber art process that creates an absurdly large anthropomorphic creature and its dreams and memories split into 10 quilted panels. Drawing on Chicago imagists, this work examines embodiment and subjectivity within an environment. It's a peek into a creature's inner world within outer world constraints. A creature who is aware of joy and despair and everything in between is on view from August 14th to September 25th only at Co-Prosperity.
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0: This month, Co-Prosperity presents a solo show from Catherine Joy Hoopt, a creature who is aware of joy and despair and everything in between. 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It's a peek into a creature's inner world within outer world constraints. 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

0: This month, Co-Prosperity presents Between Memory and Becoming, Manifestations of Black Motherhood from Wild Yams, on view from August 14th to September 25th. 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Through mixed media, sculptures, photography, paintings, and texts, the cohort of artists trace connections between the natural world, diasporic traditions, and practices of survival. Between Memory and Becoming, Manifestations of Black Motherhood from Wild Yams is on view from August 14th, only at Co-Prosperity. 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
1: 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I'm your pal, Dud Lawson, and after the timeless sound of the Honey Drippers' Impeach the President break, the time will be 7:27 a.m.

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1: 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Open Wednesday through Sunday. More information is on Instagram at BridgeportRecords312. 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
1: Sinking a third. Tehran saying attack three U.S. affiliated vessels.

0: My son, here, he is injured. We just came back from the clinic. They did a scanner imaging for him. He had a shrapnel, glass, pebble, or shrapnel in his kidney, so thank God. The same for me. I was hurt in my hands, legs, and head, too. They did a scanner imaging because I had a concussion in my head.
1: Israel continues to carry out deadly strikes on the Gaza Strip, despite the U.S. brokered so-called ceasefire. On Sunday, an Israeli strike hit a vehicle in western Gaza City, killing Yusuf Akilah and his 8-year-old daughter, Wafa. 6 others were wounded. Separately, Israeli strikes killed at least one person near a telecommunications site east of Gaza City. An Israeli tank fired on a school housing displaced families, killing 3-year-old Sadi Galia. This is the boy's grandmother.
2: They were asleep at night. The shell came at them from that area, by the children's heads. Sadi was martyred. Jaoud, Malak, and Tasneem were wounded. Their father fainted, and their mother could not process as she was sitting in the corner, and the shell was spinning and spinning around them.
1: On Sunday, Palestinians held funerals for about 100 people whose bodies were recently recovered from the rubble of destroyed buildings in Gaza City's Zeitoun neighborhood. Victims included 55 members of the Malaka family who were killed in an Israeli airstrike November 2023. In the occupied West Bank, a 19-year-old Palestinian was shot dead. 3 others were wounded after armed Israeli settlers and soldiers converged on the northern village of Hajjah on Monday. Residents said both settlers and soldiers opened fire with bullets, tear gas, and stun grenades. According to the UN, Israeli armed forces and settlers have killed at least 79 Palestinians across the West Bank since the start of the year, including 19 children. The latest attacks came after U.S. Ambassador to Israel Mike Huckabee issued a rare condemnation of Israeli settler violence, calling their actions acts of terrorism, unquote. Huckabee's comments came during a rare meeting with Palestinian Americans in the Palestinian town of Termas Aya on Saturday, including relatives of U.S. citizens killed by settlers. However, Huckabee did not criticize Israel's government for encouraging settler violence. In Ukraine, at least 2 people were killed and 10 others injured overnight as Russia's military fired drones and missiles at Kyiv. Authorities report civilian infrastructure was hit in at least 16 sites around the capital region. Ukraine countered with drone attacks on Russian territory that officials said killed one person and injured several others. An attack on the Russian annexed Crimean Peninsula that reportedly killed a civilian. The violence followed a 3-day pause on attacks on Moscow and Kyiv that coincided with visits by U.S. envoy Steve Witkoff and President Trump's son-in-law Jared Kushner for talks with Russian President Vladimir Putin and Ukrainian President Volodymyr Zelensky. Witkoff said after 3-hour talks with Putin in Moscow on Saturday that he hopes to revive 3-way negotiations to end the war. However, President Zelensky said the talks produced no breakthrough and warned Ukraine's war with Russia is likely to continue into the winter. Meanwhile, Ukraine's prosecutor general resigned from his post today, days after anti-corruption agents raided his office. His office is accused of operating a criminal ring that accepted bribes to protect fraudulent call centers while laundering millions of dollars. German Chancellor Friedrich Merz is refusing to step down after his center-right Christian Democratic Union suffered a major defeat to a far-right party in a weekend regional election. The AfD, or Alternative for Germany party, won 43.8% of the vote in the East German state of Saxony-Anhalt. It was the strongest showing by a far-right party in a German election since the Nazis. Germany's mainstream parties have pledged not to enter into a governing coalition with the AfD. Rights groups warn the party's rise has stoked fear in immigrant communities. This is Undra Dressler, director of the State Network of Migrant Organizations.
3: For years, people with a migration background in Saxony-Anhalt have experienced discrimination and racism on a daily basis. They face structural disadvantages in accessing work, education, healthcare, and also dealing with government agencies. And all of this is our reality. This isn't anything new for us. The question is, how will this develop further?
1: The United Nations General Assembly approved a resolution encouraging members to adopt maps that more accurately portray the size of continents. The resolution to switch to an equal Earth projection was proposed by Togo, which notes that the more commonly used Mercator projection distorts northern landmasses to appear much larger than they really are, with Greenland and Africa appearing roughly the same size. Even though Africa is 14 times larger. This is Togo's Foreign Minister, Robert Dussey.
4: This adoption comes as the historic moment for Africa and for the world. It affirms the need for a more accurate, more balanced, and more geographically faithful representation of our planet.
1: The vote to switch to more accurate maps was 164-1. The United States, the sole objector. The Trump administration dismissed the vote as a radical ideological project, unquote. The Trump administration's deleted critical references to a Confederate memorial that previously stood at Arlington National Cemetery. The bronze Confederate memorial depicts an enslaved woman carrying an infant child of a white officer, as well as an enslaved man following his owner to war. The memorial came down in 2023 under a congressional mandate requiring military property to be cleared of names and imagery honoring the Confederacy and its leaders. The marker in the cemetery has been replaced by a new sign that omits wording critical of slavery and the Confederacy. According to a new marker in Arlington National Cemetery at the memorial's former site, the statue is set to be redisplayed next year. The Trump administration's renewed its appeal to the Supreme Court to allow new restrictions on mail ballots ahead of November's midterm elections. The request followed a U.S. district judge's decision to extend an order barring the Postal Service from carrying out President Trump's executive order ahead of Election Day. This comes as states have already begun mailing ballots. Sophia Lynn Lakin, the director of the ACLU's Voting Rights Project, said in a statement, quote, "This administration is racing to the Supreme Court to demand the right to enforce a rule that has no purpose other than to create chaos, undermine election integrity, and rob eligible voters of their essential right to make their voices heard in our democracy," she said. A newly released records from the aftermath of the September 11th attacks on the World Trade Center show New York City health officials were still detecting asbestos up to a half a mile from the site 10 months later, despite official assurances after 9/11 that the air near the collapsed towers was safe. Over 170,000 pages of air quality reports, contamination data, and internal city correspondence sat in boxes in a city office for more than 20 years, and city officials say they were only found last year. Mayor Zoran Mamdani has ordered the material posted to a public online portal. This comes as former New York Mayor Rudy Giuliani and former New York Governor George Pataki said Mayor Mamdani should skip the upcoming 9/11 memorial commemorating its 25th anniversary. Giuliani went on an Islamophobic tirade on Newsmax, claiming Mamdani is a supporter of a supposed Muslim plot aimed at, quote, taking over certain parts of America and certain parts of Europe, unquote. And those are some of the headlines. This is Democracy Now!, democracynow.org, the War and Peace Report. Coming up, we spend the hour on 9/11 health, as Mayor Zoran Mamdani holds a news conference announcing the release of the 170,000 pages of documents. Stay with us.

0: The Edge of Light by Julian Jean Glabs. This is Democracy Now!, democracynow.org, The War and Peace Report. I'm Amy Goodman in New York, joined by Democracy Now!'s Juan Gonzalez in Chicago. Hi, Juan.
1: Hi, Amy, and welcome to all of our listeners and viewers across the country and around the world.
0: Despite official assurances after 9/11 and that the air near the collapsed Twin Towers was safe, newly released records show health officials were still detecting asbestos up to half a mile from the site 10 months later. Over 170,000 pages of air quality reports, contamination data, and internal city correspondences sat in 68 boxes in a city office for more than 20 years. City officials claim they were only found last year. New York City Mayor Zoran Mamdani has ordered the material to be posted to a public online portal in time to commemorate this week's 25th anniversary of the attacks on the World Trade Center. Mamdani's office budgeted some $34 million as the administration in the coming months plans to review, redact, and publish more previously unreleased documents linked to the environmental and health hazards in the aftermath of 9/11. In the weeks and months that followed the attacks, former New York City mayors Rudy Giuliani and Michael Bloomberg, as well as other city officials, reassured residents and workers it was safe to return to the area surrounding Ground Zero, concealing the dangers of lingering toxins in the air after the collapse of the Twin Towers. Today, more people are believed to have died from cancer, respiratory and other illnesses due to exposure to the toxins than the nearly 3,000 people killed on September 11, 2001. The historic release of the documents comes as part of litigation brought by the advocacy group 9/11 Health Watch, which sued New York City to force the publication of the records. Before we're joined by a roundtable of guests, including a former firefighter and an EMT, including the union leader Sarah Nelson and Bob Henley, the reporter, I want to turn to this clip from the award-winning documentary Steal This Story, Please, about Democracy Now! It's directed by Tia Lesson and Carl Diehl. We go back to Democracy Now! 25 years ago. The broadcast was on air when news of the attack broke. Our firehouse studio was located in Chinatown, not far from the World Trade Center in Lower Manhattan. The clip also looks at our very own Juan Gonzalez's outstanding reporting on 9/11 and the toxic nightmare on the ground.
2: I'm going to interrupt this tape conversation. Just a little while ago, we heard a loud sonic boom-like crash, and we heard sirens. Well, it appears that planes crashed into the upper floors of both World Trade Center towers minutes apart. We're in Chinatown. We're not far from the World Trade Center buildings. This is all unfolding as this broadcast takes place. Clouds of smoke engulfing the World Trade Center.
3: I was actually there the day of the attack, covering it for the newspaper, as well as for Democracy Now! All of Lower Manhattan turned dark in the middle of a cloudless, sunny day.
2: You are listening to Ground Zero, the War and Peace Report. We're broadcasting just blocks from what used to be the towers of the World Trade Center. This weekend, not much luck with finding anyone alive in the rubble. We spent last week since the attacks here because we're afraid we would not be able to come in to broadcast if we ever left the site. We are in the evacuation zone.
3: That whole area was off limits after the attack. But Amy managed to keep producing the show.
2: Military. There's a lot of smoke around here.
3: There were so many toxic chemicals in those buildings, all pulverized and burning at Ground Zero for months.
4: This nation stands with the good people of New York City and New Jersey and Connecticut.
3: It was George Bush who personally ordered the reopening of the financial district within a week of the attacks, sending hundreds of thousands of people back to work into that toxic area.
5: Ladies and gentlemen, our heroes will now open the marketplace.
3: There was a concerted effort of the business community, the national leaders, and the local leaders to quell the idea that there were problems at Ground Zero.
6: The air quality is safe and acceptable.
7: Everything we're getting back from the sampling that we're doing is below background levels.
3: And the press bought the official narrative.
8: Tests conducted by the EPA say once again no hazardous substances have been detected in the air.
9: If the mayor says it's okay, then I believe him. It's okay.
10: Co-host Juan Gonzalez has a cover story in today's Daily News. He says toxic chemicals and metals are being released into the environment around Lower Manhattan. Dioxins, PCBs, benzene, lead.
3: No one else was following the story, and all the government officials were denying what I was saying. My editor was removed just because he continued to defend me. They buried me back in the back pages of the paper. But I continued reporting the story, and at Democracy Now! We continue to get information into the hands of the public.
11: No one tested the dust cloud that came down on tens of thousands of people, so no one can say what the impact of such a massive dose of so.
3: The only thing that I was wrong about was that it didn't take 20 years for people to start dying. It only took 5 years.
11: Fires that continue.
10: Search and rescue workers are experiencing a high level of respiratory illness, but it's not only the rescue workers. Chronic coughs, upper respiratory infections, bronchitis, pneumonia, asthma are plaguing residents and students at Ground Zero.
0: That was a clip from the award-winning documentary about Democracy Now! Called Steal This Story, Please, which will be available on digital platforms in the United States in October. I'm Amy Goodman with Juan Gonzalez. Juan, you were on the ground reporting on 9/11 as people could just watch and hear. You also compiled your columns for the New York Daily News and went further in your book, Fallout, The Environmental Consequences of the World Trade Center Collapse. We are speaking today in New York City on the day that Mayor Zohran Mamdani is releasing 170,000 pages of documents about what the city understood about the toxins at Ground Zero, something you were reporting from the beginning. I'm wondering if you could read what you were writing at that time. And then we're going to go to a firefighter, a former EMT, a student at Stuyvesant High School that was right near Ground Zero, the union chief, Sarah Nelson, and WBAI head, Bob Henley, who's been reporting on this 25 years later. But Juan, your reporting was prescient.
1: Yes, Amy, and it's sad that it's taken all this time for the city officials to finally release the documentation. But back then, in my small book on this came out as I compiled the columns only a few months after the attack in April of 2002. But I wrote back then, Christy Whitman, Mayor Giuliani, and the other public officials should have told New Yorkers the truth from the start, that no one could guarantee the air around Ground Zero was safe, because no one had ever confronted a disaster of such proportions. They should also have released all the raw data on government testing as soon as they had the first results and made clear that safety levels for many of these toxins did not even exist. The early blanket assurances that government officials issued were a grave mistake, and their continued defense of those assurances in the face of widespread continued public skepticism was inexcusable.
12: thousands of people may end up paying for that deception through unnecessary illness or premature death in the decades to come. In their rush to return New York City and Wall Street to business as usual, these short-sighted officials unwittingly paved the way for a second wave of victims from the World Trade Center tragedy. In scrutinizing the government response to the collapse, I am not suggesting that there was some secret conspiracy to hide the facts or that anyone intentionally set out to mislead the people of New York. But I have no doubt that some officials saw what they wanted to see, and they irresponsibly chose to minimize or dismiss any post-collapse environmental threat. They did so for any number of reasons, or combination of them, out of ignorance, in response to political pressures from superiors, or because they underestimated the environmental threats from toxic releases, something that is all too common in the history of such disasters. Once ordinary citizens questioned their assurances, however, those officials closed ranks, dissembled, hid important information, and refused to listen or alter their policies. My aim here is to outline key lessons of this saga for the general public so that this kind of deception is not repeated should another catastrophe occur in the future. And unfortunately, now it's taken 25 years for the officials to finally say, hey, let's release the information that we had at the time and let the public judge whether we acted appropriately. And it's unfortunate that Mayor Giuliani, perhaps the chief architect of all of this deception and dissembling, is still trying to make public statements in reference to the 9/11 tragedy.
0: And Juan, the picture on the cover of your book, Fallout, says so much. Explain the irony.
12: Well, Giuliani was the one who assumed complete control for months of the site and would not allow federal safety regulations, EPA safety regulations to be implemented because he kept insisting that it was a disaster site and not a recovery situation where everyone working at the site, the thousands of people working at the site, would have had to follow safety precautions for themselves. And his insistence on being the center of everything in the days after 9/11, I think, was a key factor in why so many people ended up getting sick and unfortunately dying afterwards.
0: And it's a picture of him wearing a mask. And talk about Mayor Giuliani today when it comes to 9/11 health.
12: Yes. And the irony of it all is that he was claiming the air was safe back then. And now he's claiming that he has been sickened as a result of exposure to toxins at the Ground Zero site. And several other members of his administration at the time also have claimed that they were sickened at the time. Yet they were telling everyone that the air was safe.
0: We're joined now by a round table of guests in our New York studio and beyond. Bob Henley, award-winning investigative journalist, broadcast and print reporter for more than 40 years, general manager of WBAI Pacifica Radio here in New York, host of What's Going On, Labor Monday. He broadcasts live during the 9/11 attacks a quarter of a century ago and has been covering the 9/11 developments since then. Lila Nordstrom is with us. She was a high school student at Stuyvesant High School on 9/11, the closest school to the World Trade Center. She's a writer, a public health advocate, founder of the advocacy group Stuy Health, author of the memoir Some Kids Left Behind, an activist's account of beating bureaucracy and building a movement, which came out in paperback last week. Marianne Pizzatola is with us, retired EMT, emergency medical technician for the New York City Fire Department. After the 9/11 attack, she founded FDNY EMS Retirees Association, has since founded and is president of the NYC Organization of Public Service Retirees Association. Sarah Nelson is the international president of the Association of Flight Attendants, CWA AFL-CIO. She's now serving her fourth term in that role. She's been a union flight attendant since she was hired by United Airlines in 1996, now representing 55,000 aviation first responders from 20 airlines. And we're joined by Captain Brenda Berkman, a retired firefighter here in New York City. Brenda is the vice president of Monumental Women. And Brenda, we're going to begin with you. Talk about what you were doing 25 years ago, what you understood to be the case in safety for the firefighters, and for you as a firefighting woman, what that has meant. Who has been left out from being cared for today, 25 years later?
13: Well, good morning, Amy and Juan, and thank you very much for having us on here today. Excuse me. So on 9/11, I was off duty, but I responded off duty to the World Trade Center, and I had a group of my own off duty firefighters with me. It's a long story. We got there right as the second tower, the North Tower, collapsed. So the air was completely full of dust and debris. And because we were off duty, we came down there without any protective equipment, no respiratory protection, no radios to communicate with, really no real tools. And we were, you know, we had to do what firefighters do, namely look for anyone who might still be alive in a pile of rubble and stretch hoses to put out the fires, get water out of the Hudson because the water mains in Lower Manhattan had been disrupted when the towers fell down. It was really complete a disaster beyond what anyone could possibly have imagined. But in those early days, we did what we had to do despite the lack of protective equipment because we believed people to still be alive and we wanted to get to them. But as time went on and we realized

0: for 10 months. And at first, there was no proper decontamination at all. We were walking around with this dust really all over the city back to our homes. And for instance, in the case of my fire truck, which we were able to start using again after we got some of the dust out of the engine, was never properly decontaminated for 18 months. So that meant that every time we turned on the AC or the heat system or changed a headlight, poof, dust blew out on us. So this went on. But the point I want to really make, and the other panel members are really going to be able to expand on this, is that because there was a relatively small number of women first responders. So in the New York City Fire Department, only about 25 women were in the fire department, in the firehouses, out of 11,500 firefighters at the time of 9/11. And half of us were down there on the day of 9/11 and got exposed to all of those toxins that day, but also many, many days thereafter for the next 10 months. And in the police, it was slightly higher. In EMS, it was higher. But the point being that people don't understand that not every medical condition is covered by the medical monitoring program. And indeed, for the civilian people who are just now finding out that they should be part of the medical monitoring program, civilian people have to show a condition before they can start to be monitored, which means they could already have come down with cancer in an advanced stage before they exhibit symptoms or whatever. So women's cancers have been left out of the equation for being covered under the medical monitoring program because the government was arguing that they didn't have the proper statistical comparisons. And Lila's talked about this. I'm sure Marianne has also talked about this, and Bob knows that, you know, there's certain women's conditions that have never been properly studied. So they don't even know how many women come down with this stuff in the general population. So they don't have anything to compare it with. I commend the mayor for releasing the documents that he has released. I hope that the city continues to do this going forward, that they release all of the documents, that we have full transparency so we can know. We have no idea how many people, how many women especially, have died from 9/11 related conditions.
1: Yeah, I'd like to bring Lila Nordstrom into the conversation. Lila, you were a student at Stuyvesant High School at the time. I remember when I was covering the subsequent events after 9/11, talking often with Marilena Christodoulou, who at the time was the head of the Parents Association at Stuyvesant and who was fighting constantly to get the city to be clear about what the dangers were for the students who were brought back into Stuyvesant about, I think it was a month after the attack. Could you talk to us about your experiences?
2: Yeah, absolutely. I think, you know, so often when people want to hear this story, they want to hear the story of the day itself, which was certainly traumatic. But I think the story of Stuyvesant really most begins on October 9th, which is the day that we came back to our original building, three blocks from the World Trade Center. Marilena Christodoulou had already been engaged in a long conversation, as has had the rest of the Parents Association, with the Department of Education about the safety of the building, and numerous false assurances were made about the condition that we would find the building in, and that included that, you know, they claimed that they had done a very deep cleaning, that there had been HEPA filters installed, and, you know, that students would find that the building was sort of decontaminated. And when we got back, it was clear that that was not the case. We went through five police checkpoints on our way into the building on the first day. So, you know, we were essentially being paraded in front of television cameras as part of the messaging efforts to show that downtown was safe. But as soon as we got into the building, not only did we find that there were no HEPA filters and the building had never

0: really been adequately cleaned, but also the school itself was located next to the barge that they were bringing all of the debris from the site to. So that meant that the building was being recontaminated on a daily basis every day for months and months, not to mention the fact that fires burned at the site until, I think, the end of January. Other schools in the area pushed back their returns based on the experience that we were having at Stuyvesant, and they didn't do a full cleaning of the building until the next summer.
1: And what grade were you in?
0: I was a senior.
1: And you've ended up writing a book, What Happened to the Stuy Students, to the Stuyvesant Students. Again, Stuyvesant High School was on the Hudson River.
0: Yeah, and one of the reasons I wrote the book was because I wanted not only there to be an accounting of the story, because it felt like the national narrative had really excluded survivors from the conversation, but I also wanted there to be a story of the advocacy efforts and the fact that we were involved in the subsequent advocacy efforts that secured the Zadroga Act in three different occasions. I think there's a perception that, you know, that was a story that only involved first responders and that the community really didn't play a role in that process. But the community, which includes 300,000 people that were downtown, played a role in that process, has access to those programs in a different way than responders, but was an important part of that advocacy effort as well.
2: And could you talk about the students and even faculty that became sick? I think one teacher at Stuyvesant immediately requested a transfer as a result of his illnesses immediately after getting back into the school.
0: Yeah, he was actually my math teacher, and it led to, well, really the end of my experience as a math student, because things fell apart from there. But there were a lot of reports early on of, you know, respiratory conditions, nosebleeds, headaches, and that sort of thing. The New York Times reported that the lines for the nurse's office were stretching around the school in the immediate months after 9/11. But we were told, oh, those will only be temporary. There will be no long-term health consequences. And I think, you know, as we all know, that didn't turn out to be the case. I started StyHealth in 2006 as a lifelong asthmatic who had just been diagnosed with GERD. I was finding it difficult to afford treatment for just those simple chronic conditions. And then a classmate of mine came forward and said, well, I just got diagnosed with lymphoma. Could that be related? And we started to hear from other classmates that some of those earlier cancers that have shorter latency periods were starting to appear in the student population at Stuyvesant. Obviously, now we're seeing cancers that have slightly longer latency periods. We're seeing things like breast cancers and other sort of like more common cancers that strike people in middle age, because we're now middle-aged.
1: Marianne Pizzatola, you were a retired emergency medical technician now with the New York City Fire Department. You founded FDNY EMS Retirees Association and are president of the NYC Organization of Public Service Retirees. Can you explain what happened then and the medical services that are offered and not offered?
3: So we've found, very similar to Lila's story, that illnesses weren't getting covered. Initially, EMS personnel were told, oh, you couldn't be getting sick. You're not a firefighter. So don't worry, just go back to work. It'll be okay. But as Brenda said, we had the same experience as she did, as we would get into our ambulances and dust would come out of the vents. And we had to fight for the healthcare that we had. I ended up founding the first organization, FDNY EMS Retirees, in order to get healthcare equality, just initial baseline healthcare for EMS workers. And we had to fight for that. And moving into the years right after, as we started to find consistent diagnoses at our retiree meetings, people were telling us, I have autoimmune disorders. This is going back as 2004. So we were trying to raise the red flags of things that we were seeing as a pattern. And my very first spreadsheets of tracking male, female, age, location of zone, diagnoses, we brought that to the FDNY and they thought we were crazy. And it wasn't until I reached out to a doctor who I've since lost touch with, her name was Dr. Jean Pfau out of Libby, Montana, and I said, we're seeing cancers, we're seeing asbestosis, we're seeing mesotheliomas, we're seeing very unusual autoimmune disorders, even in men, that are typically found in women or people of color.
1: Why is Libby significant?
3: Libby is a sick town. Libby, Montana mines, the vermiculite mines, that is a sick town from the contamination, environmental contamination. So the doctor said to me, I was waiting for someone to contact me. And I was like, no, you don't understand. I am like just an EMT. I'm not like some big managerial person to expose this. I'm telling you I'm doing this as a grassroots style because no one's listening to me. And I ended up putting her in touch with Mount Sinai and the fire department. Mount Sinai was the only group that started to speak with her. And over the years, we kept pushing for this mental health, autoimmune disorders, which I am a sufferer from, which is still not covered, cardiac illnesses, cognitive impairments. These are all things that we have been fighting for to get covered. And civilians have to go through that same fight. This just doesn't make any sense.
1: We're going to go to a break. We've been talking with Marianne Pizzatola, who is a former EMT with the fire department, with Captain Brenda Berkman, also with the fire department. We've also been talking with Lila Nordstrom, a former Stuyvesant High School student. When we come back, Bob Hennelly joins us, general manager of WBAI, has reported on this issue for years. And Sarah Nelson, union chief, represents the flight attendants. Stay with us.

0: Combing the Ruins. This is Democracy Now!, democracynow.org. I'm Amy Goodman with Juan Gonzalez. As we continue our roundtable on 9/11 health on this 25th anniversary week of the 9/11 attacks, we go now to Sara Nelson, the international president of the Association of Flight Attendants, CWA, AFL-CIO, now serving her fourth term as president. She's been a union flight attendant since she was hired by United Airlines in 1996, now representing 55,000 aviation first responders from 20 airlines. Sara, welcome to Democracy Now! I want to know where you were on 9/11. At the time, you were a United flight attendant based in Boston, but you were in Chicago, where Juan is today, on that day. You'd flown on United Flight 175 just the week before the plane that hit the South Tower of the World Trade Center?
1: Yes. I was serving as our local vice president in the union and also as our national strike chair. And I had just landed in Chicago to go to a union training. So I went to our national office and we were getting the briefings from United as we were getting all the flights on the ground. We were tracking where all the crews were going and making sure that everyone was on the ground. We didn't know how many more flights were in the air that could be affected. As it turned out, I got the briefing partway through that morning that it had been Flight 175 that had hit the South Tower of the World Trade Center. And of course, if you haven't been around and don't follow the chronology of the events, that is the plane that you can see flying into the South Tower because every camera was trained on that site when American Airlines Flight 11 hit the North Tower 17 minutes earlier. So there were already first responders on the way responding to the incident. And I know the exact moment that my friends die. And I say their names every day. Amy, Michael, Amy, Catherine, Al, Alicia, Marianne, Jesus, and Robert. And Robert was a good friend. These are people that I flew with all the time. He relayed some of the first intelligence of that day from Flight 175 about what was going on. My handbook is in the 9/11 Memorial Museum that gave us the exact wrong training for that day. We were told to keep everyone calm, appease the hijackers. And so getting that information from those flights was critically important because that got to the crew on Flight 93. And it was a crew of all women, five women. The pilots were killed immediately.
0: 93 was the flight.
1: Flight 93 was the last flight to take off that day and that had the hijackers on board. And it was taken over. That flight was planned to hit the White House or the Capitol, very likely the Capitol. And the passengers and the crew found out what was going on. And they organized together to fight back. And I think that
0: The five flight attendants were all women.
1: They were all women. And the passengers, between the flight attendants and the passengers, there were white, black, Asian, Latino passengers. There were Democrats, Republicans, and independents. I think this is a really important point. But in that moment, they were just one. They were unified to fight back with urgency. And they did fight back to try to save their own lives, but definitely made it possible to save the U.S. Capitol and so many other lives on the ground. And I think that that is a really, really important point, that this is what we need right now to fight with urgency to get people what they need. We need Medicare for all. We need to be able to respond because it is these for-profit systems that put people in a place of denying the realities of the problems that we face today. And so in the aftermath, we were helping flight attendants. We lost 20% of aviation workers overnight, furloughed, gone, those jobs gone. We went through a series of bankruptcies. $81 billion was given back by workers in the wake of 9/11, including transferring the cost of health care to us, destroying retiree health care, destroying pensions. And we're still trying to fight to get that back. But when we say never forget, and I remember in the weeks that followed seeing that sign and thinking, who would ever forget this? But people do. And if it were not for our unions, if it were not for the people on the ground, the grassroots organization, the people who are willing to tell the stories, we would not only forget, but that, to me, when I think about my friends, that is... That is the biggest betrayal to them. They were amazing people that we should certainly remember, but in their names, we need to make sure that people are safe today. We need to make sure that all of the problems that were created by this and all of the people who took this as an opportunity to redefine the value of workers in that time, to lessen the value of workers and put more into the hands of Wall Street, that also is the story of 9/11. And that also is what we continue to fight as a union, even today, trying to keep federal security from being privatized, trying to keep knives off the plane, trying to address the fact that we breathe toxic fumes on the planes and no one will identify that. So that is really, to me, this has become obviously my life's work. But 9/11 is alive and well with me every single day, because never forget means also understanding that we have to define those problems, that we have to fix them, and that we have to stand together just like those passengers and the crew did on Flight 93 with urgency to fight the problems that we have today.
2: Yeah, I'd like to bring Bob Henley into the conversation. Bob, you were there. You have been reporting on this issue now for 25 years. I'm wondering if you could talk about your own experience, and also if you could deal with this issue of Mayor Giuliani developing a national reputation in the aftermath of 9/11 as America's mayor, when some of the major decisions that caused so many lives to be lost were made by him, including the radios that the firefighters were using that didn't work, and the command center that Giuliani put in the World Trade Center and therefore was destroyed and was not available to keep firefighters and police in communication with each other?
3: Well, Juan, first of all, I want to thank you for all you did, and just thank you for keeping on and getting it right from the very beginning so we can build this legacy forward. I will tell you that anyone who really knows the New York City Civil Service, and I spent many years as the chief leader, which has been around since 1897, knows that Mayor Giuliani's presidential bid was ended to a large degree by a caravan of buses that were filled with widows of FDNY and firefighters and people closest to the people that gave 343 lives on that day, and subsequently 600 have perished, both retiree and active. There's kind of a split-screen reality. The corporate news media portrays him as America's mayor, but the reality is that he had a corrupt administration then, and what he's doing now is corrupt. One of the things that's most tragic as we look back, and now time is short, the 9/11 World Trade Center Health Program is a wonderful program that is keeping many people alive, and that's wonderful. But the truth is, in the aftermath of 9/11, the city of New York fought under Mayor Bloomberg's tenure any recognition there was an occupational hazard. I was working at WNYC, and Mayor Bloomberg spoke into my microphone when James Zadroga passed. He was an NYPD detective who had worked at the Fresh Kills landfill. He had been disabled towards the end of his life. He had gone to basically just die into his father's home at the Jersey Shore. When he passed, Mayor Bloomberg said, "People are looking for a hero, and sometimes they don't exist." James Zadroga was a drug addict. And I just about couldn't believe it. But fortunately for posterity and for the survivors and people that were responding that day, Joseph Zadroga's father was able to make sure that he was taken to a medical examiner in New Jersey who wasn't connected into New York City politics. And it was discovered that he indeed, his body was riddled with this contamination. And Mayor Bloomberg issued an apology. But the damage had been done for years. I mean, 2 or 3, 4 years, the city resisted this. Now, the way the 9/11 World Trade Center Health Program was created, the Zadroga Act with Cara Maloney as Congresswoman pushed for, Jerry Nadler championed, there was a bipartisan eventually support for it. It is flawed. It is flawed fundamentally because it makes, as my former mentor, Dr. Joseph Fennelly, the chief medical ethicist for the New Jersey Medical Society, when I shared with him the parameters, he said, once you, as a medical professional, recognize a risk to public health, you can't create a hierarchy of people in a uniform who work a pile. They are going to get annual screening, whereas, oh, you went to high school there or you work there and you're not on the pile. Let me know if you have a cough.
1: And of course, the pile is
3: the 16-acre site of the World Trade Center. And so what's happened is we created this hierarchy where survivors, and that includes, by the way, several thousand civil servants. There was no Zoom back then, as you know, Amy. We were both working. People were ordered back to their desks in lower Manhattan with it, which turned out to be a death sentence. And then the city of New York subsequently tried to undermine the quality of the health care these retirees had by selling it out for Medicare Advantage. So never forget, they have been forgetting every day since. I mean, right now, as we speak, talk about disregarding EMS. There are, on some days, 100 ambulances that don't roll, 25% of the rolling stock, because the city of New York, including this administration, won't pay EMTs a living wage. They're paying $18 an hour. You get paid more to shovel snow in New York City at $30 an hour. So when you say, never forget, they've had amnesia since then.
2: And Bob, in terms of the ability of the labor unions of New York City to protect the municipal workers, what's happened with that?
3: Well, what happened was under Mayor Bloomberg, they had so many contracts that weren't settled. And so he really had it out for public unions. And that created a situation where they just lost so much ground. You know all this. It was a generation of lost ground. And then when Mayor de Blasio came in, he had to settle 100 contracts in like a short period of time. And that's where the idea came. Oh, listen, we have these retirees who are getting a free ride on with Medicare. You know, we could sell it out to something like Aetna, Medicare, to Aetna, and we could realize $600 million, they said, a year. So they sold out the retirees who had kept the city of New York running. And including several thousand of them who were civil servants ordered back to their desks, who were not first responders, but were dealing in some cases with terminal cancer diagnoses. That's the city of New York, the wounded city that this young mayor is dealing with right now.
0: And Juan, I have to end with you because your reporting was so critical. The fact that you were writing columns about the toxic zone when all of the officials were saying that it was clean to go back to work. The New York Daily News, who you wrote for at the time, ultimately would win the Pulitzer Prize for its reporting. But you won. You should be the one who won that Pulitzer Prize, warning people nonstop at the risk of your own job about the toxic zone at Ground Zero. Juan, in this last minute, your final comments on this week of the anniversary of the 25th anniversary of the 9/11 attacks.
2: Well, Amy, prizes and recognition don't really mean anything. And to me, the failure was to get the information for all of the media to have gotten the vital information to the public at the time that more illnesses could have been prevented. So I see it ultimately as a failure on my part and a failure of the profession of journalism and the especially of the commercial media to rise to the occasion when it was needed. Anyone can go look back and say, oh, this should have been done that way or another way. But the issue is when the crisis is at hand, how do you deal with it? How do you get information to the public that they can use to protect themselves? And unfortunately, in this, we all failed.
0: Result is all
2: the people who have died since then.
0: Juan, in this, people can judge for themselves. Read Juan Gonzalez's book, Fallout, The Environmental Consequences of the World Trade Center Collapse. I also want to thank our guests, Bob Henley, Sarah Nelson, as well as Lila Nordstrom from Stuyvesant High School, and Marianne Pizzatola. I'm Amy Goodman with Juan Gonzalez.

0: Lumpin' Radio has been broadcasting live from Bridgeport ever since 2016. Wow, a whole decade of low power to the people.
1: 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Between Memory and Becoming, Manifestations of Black Motherhood from Wild Yams is on view from August 14th, only at Co-Prosperity. 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
2: 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We have an exhibition opening called Between Memory and Becoming, Manifestations of Black Motherhood, featuring the artists Alexi Irving, Aline, Andrea Hill Fitzgerald, Grand East Wright, Summer Coleman, and Tenny Odunsi. This exhibition is a final exhibition that brings together the work of the Wild Yams Seed Residency Cohort. Through mixed media, sculptures, photography, paintings, and text, the cohort of artists trace connections between the natural world, diasporic traditions, and practice survival. Between Memory and Becoming, Manifestations of Black Motherhood pokes holes in spaces of silence and absence while reflecting on mothering through lived experience and historical memory. Together, the work narrates the varying ways of always becoming and carrying forward forms of care that are often unseen, undervalued, or erased. The exhibiting artists reflect Black motherhood back in all its forms as a praxis and unfixed. So my name is Alyssa Martinez. I also go by A. Martinez. And I'm sitting here with three of the artists from the exhibition today. And we're just going to talk a little bit about our work in the show, being artist mothers, about the Wild Yams residency. And yeah, let's go.
3: Yay. So
2: thanks for being here, all of you.
3: That's dope. Good
2: yeah.
3: job.
2: So we got Summer Coleman, we have Tenny Odunsi, and Andrea Hill Fitzgerald. We're all Seed residents.
3: Yay. Hey, everybody.
2: So for the last 2 years, I've been in residence with Wild Yams. And yeah, this is the big final show.
4: We made it.
2: Yeah.
3: We did.
2: Yes. So yeah, Summer, let's chat.
3: Yeah.
2: Summer Coleman.
3: Yes.
2: Would you just start by telling us a little bit about you as an artist? And
3: well, I'm a graphic designer by trade, but I also do sculpture, of course, soft sculptures now. These soft sculptures use reclaimed textiles and objects of remembrance to kind of honor women, honor ancestral knowledge that we might have forgotten or need to reclaim. A lot of these forms are figurative as well as you know, goddess traditionally, like, I'm guessing I'm pulling from research online. So a lot of things are forms that are recognizable to people, but they don't know the stories behind them sometimes. So that's what my work is going to explore. Narratives that have kind of been, I hate to say forgotten, because there are people that still have these narratives in their lexicon. But as African Americans on this continent, we don't know too much about the breadth of ancestral knowledge that comes from the diaspora of the different places that Black people come from. So that's what I'm going to explore. The forgotten knowledge that has been taken over by other knowledge that they've been giving us through colonization and things like that. So I'm excited about these works, and I can't wait for everyone else to see them too. So yay. Exciting.
2: Yeah, thank you. You know, so the pieces that you have in the show, soft sculptures.
3: Yes.
2: And, you know, you sew. You collect fabrics. Can you talk a little bit about, actually, both of those practices? Because I feel like they have, they both have, like, significant meaning to you.
3: Yes.
2: Like,
3: well,
2: sourcing the fabrics and also the sewing.
3: Yes. Well, I call it channeling, like, my grandmother's ancestral knowledge that she gave me. She's a seamstress, so she used to sew all the time. I used to be at the dining room table doing patterns, cutting out her patterns and things like that. So I'm just using some of the knowledge, channeling some of that energy from her and putting it back into the work. Reclaiming the fabrics, it's a little bit of a conversation I'm having with Africa. And the way in which discarded textiles end up on the shores of Africa and how all that usually gets shipped and they have to figure out what to do with it. And we're so creative over there that, I mean, there's so many artists that are doing so many things with all the things that they ship over there. So I just want to be a part of that conversation. So, like, I'm just going to dive in with everybody else on the continent and do what they're doing and see if I just can't be, you know, as African as any other African in here in America. So it's kind of mixing it all together, Black and African, kind of getting that thing together. But yeah, that discussion is a big one. I hope to make it to the shores of Africa one day and maybe get to reclaim some of that fabric that's on the shores and do something with it. There are other companies that are doing other things with it, but I definitely would love to do that. Have that opportunity.
2: Yeah. I mean, yeah, making art, I think, is so interesting in that way where we're like, we're using so much material usually.
3: I hate going to the store and buying more things. Yeah. Like, it's okay. Like, just go.
2: Well, there's so much out there.
3: Yes.
2: You know?
3: You don't have to buy anything new, really. You can just go to these reclaim spaces.
2: For sure.
3: And that's usually what I do. Go to reuse, recycle places and go pick up random fabrics. I love patterns too. I try to make patterns look like they're African patterns, even if they're not an African pattern. I'll mix it with a traditional fabric that one of my friends, my beautiful friends, Tenny, she's given me some of the fabric. I'll do that and I'll mix the patterns together and people will think that the whole thing is African, but it's not. It's like some kind of brocade fabric from like, you know, a couch or something like that. And it's like, that's so wonderful, like, to kind of have that conversation of like Americanized fabric patterns that can kind of seamlessly fold into African narratives like that. So yeah, I'm interested. Patterns.
2: Yeah.
3: Yay.
2: I think that something very interesting about what the work that you have in the show is now that you've incorporated, is it Mama Debbie?
3: Yes, yes. Mama Debbie, yes.
2: Yeah. So would you tell us a little bit about her?
3: Yeah, she passed this year. She was really nice, a really nice neighbor of mine. I used to take care of her. Her like family didn't really like pay attention, so we would take care of her. And the last time that I had to take her to the hospital, we found her in her home passed away. So we had to take care of all of that. And in that, I found, well, she always told me that she did spells and things like that. So I've incorporated that into a tribute to her in this show. So a tribute to Mama Debbie. You'll get a zine, notes from Mama Debbie, a couple of spells for you to have, some money spells, some
2: yes,
3: prosperity
2: please.
3: Spells, right?
2: Yes, please.
3: We need all the help we can get out here, people. Let's do this. Can't wait for people to experience that too. And ode to Mama Debbie and all my ancestors, Alberta Shears, Debbie Hill, all the people that have ever taught me anything. So I appreciate it. Thank you. Yeah.
2: Yeah. And during the opening, you're going to be doing like a little ritual.
3: A little ritual.
2: With some of her things.
3: I'm still working it out, everyone. So I'm trying to, I don't want to dishonor the traditions because I don't practice spells, so I don't know like the order of operations of everything, but I think I can honor someone by, you know, I guess redoing something that they've already done. So like I did finish a spell. She didn't finish the whole spell and I found out what the last ingredient was. So I think I'm going to do that spell. And it's in the book that you'll get or the zine that if you come in love on us, you will get a zine, you know, that'll explain all the loveliness of all of these spells and all of the ingredients and things like that. So I'll be doing a spell out of that zine. And hopefully everyone will love it and have a great time while I do it. Yeah, it's going to be a good time. I can't wait. Yay!
2: Yeah. So Summer, we're going to shift a little bit and just talk about, you know, you being an artist's mother. And, you know, I want to name that you are, I think, the artist of the cohort with the oldest kid.
3: I think I might be the oldest cohort and the cohort with the oldest child. Yeah.
2: Yeah. Yeah. So we're, you know, we're talking to Lexi on part one of this show about have, you know, about the transition between becoming a mother and like, you know, kind of that. But I wonder if you can talk about, I mean, I feel like you probably have, such a different experience than us with younger kids of like, you know, knowing like, the, you know, what were your challenges when you didn't have necessarily a community like Wild Yams? I know you've known Wisdom for a long time.
3: Yeah.
2: You guys are old friends.
3: Me and Wisdom have been rolling for a while. So like when the kids were small, when Naomi was small and Mina was small, they used to hang out all the time. But Naomi was always way younger than Mina. Being a mother of a child that is older and has a job and has a place and doesn't need to be under me all the time, I used to drag her everywhere, just like Tenny and Drea. Maeve would be here with me if Mina was, if she was that age, she'd be totally here with me doing the same thing that Mavis is doing. Like, what am I supposed to, give me the Wi-Fi code. Like,
2: Asher was here the other
3: Day. Exactly. Right?
2: Doing the same thing.
3: So it's like, but this is, it's been a little different because she's not tapped in as much, but she is interested. So she's like, Mama, you get this work, and she wants my work. She wants to come and get the work, and I'm like, it has to be in the show first, and then you can put it in your apartment and have a great time with it. So, yeah, it's been a love of her just showing up. You know what I mean? Because she's at work. Like, it's like having a grown child. You kind of have to give them the space to kind of do what they're doing, and then they kind of tap in back with you. So it's lovely to see everyone else's lovely babies. I love it. And then I get to call mine on the phone and go, oh, you're at work. Okay. Have a great day, babe. I'll see you. Hopefully we'll see you at the opening. Like, yeah. So hopefully she will be able to make it. She said she'll be able to make it. She won't have to work today, guys. So yay.
2: Shout out Mina.
3: Shout out to Mina Ju, my little lovely boo. Yes. Yeah. So yeah, it's been weird being I know I'm the oldest. I'm 47. Full disclosure, I'm almost 50. I don't look like it. Great. Because black don't crack, boo. But I just, you know, I'm just taking it, you know, one day at a time and just trying not to be like, is this okay? Am I okay? Am I doing the right thing? I'm almost 50. Is this what I'm supposed to be doing now? So, yeah. So that, yeah.
2: But, you know, I think it's really interesting because your path, too, I think is indicative of a lot of, like, creative black mothers where you're like, you know, had to get something that you're like, all right, I know I can make this a career.
3: Yeah.
2: You know, and so now I feel like you're getting more into your fine art.
3: My bag. Yeah. I'm in my bag guys. Get in the bag.
2: Yeah. So
3: like the graphic design was because I wanted to be an artist, but I had a child. So you have to pick something you can sit in front of something and do and make money from, right? So it wasn't going to be photography because I don't have a dark room and that stuff costs money. So what is the cheapest thing you can do? Is a computer. Doesn't require any paper, doesn't require a printer, just requires you to send files to someone and have them do whatever they need to do with those files. So I picked the quickest, easiest art degree I could get to get up out of there. And then, I've been doing this ever since. So yeah, just kind of filling it in, working it out. I've been working in this city for, the 25 years. I mean, it's 25. So I work with everyone, like just about everybody. So I'm excited. Yeah.
2: Shout out a few of the names that
3: Come on. You know, I work with the Astrogates,
2: Bronzeville Winery.
3: You know, I designed the Bronzeville Winery restaurant. You know, if you've ever been on 79th and State Street, I did the sidewalks from Mahalia's Mile. I did the whole branding from Mahalia's Mile. But I'm like, now I'm trying to get into my art bag. And I'm excited. I'm excited to be here with all these lovely ladies, Tenny, my lovely studio mate, Drea. This is exciting. It's about to be on and popping. If you're not in the buildings, you're going to be missing out. I'm just sorry. You're just going to be missing. It's going to be missing.
2: Yes.
3: Feel bad for you.
2: Yeah. No, I'm super excited. You know, we're installing right now as we speak, you know, and it's going to be a great show.
3: It's going to be amazing.
2: Yeah. And, you know, maybe if you can speak a little bit about, your Wild Yams experience.
3: Yes.
2: You know?
3: Wild Yams has been great. It gave me a space to create, to explore all the things that I've ever wanted to explore. I was in a show with Norman Teague at the Elmhurst Museum when they did it. I forget the name of the house. They're going to kill me for forgetting the name of the house, but it's one of those famous houses that they bought. And we did a show in there, but I was not ready. I didn't have any money. I knew I wanted to be an artist, but that was like the beginning of my brain going, do you want to just do design or do you really want to get back into art? And I really had to like pull myself together and go, yeah, I need to make this piece because this is a great show to be in, mm-hmm. and refocus, and you can do this. So like, I can do both. I could do both, and eventually I won't have to do both because y'all about to get this. Y'all gonna get this art. You about to get this art. So I'm excited. Yeah. Super excited.
2: Awesome. Well, thanks, Summer.
3: Thank you. I'm excited to hear about these other lovely ladies in the room. Let's go.
2: Yes, yes. So next, we are going to speak with Tenny Odunsi.
4: Hi.
2: Hello.
4: How are you?
2: Good, good. And yeah, if you want to start just talking a little bit about you, your practice, and what you do.
4: Absolutely. So I am a writer, first and foremost. I came to Wild Yams with that impression as well, that all I was going to do was write a book as my project. In being a seed resident, I've come to other practices, including bookbinding and watercolor painting as well. So this will be my first time showing that type of work. I'm excited, a little bit nervous, but Wild Yams is such a good support system that I'm excited to see the response as well to the work.
2: Yeah, thank you. So, you know, we've got a history.
4: Oh, history.
2: We actually talked about you on the first episode because Wisdom was on the first part, and you know, we were just talking about how you actually are the person who connected us together,
4: which I forget often because it was so long ago. So it's such a full circle moment, though, mm-hmm. Which I love.
2: Yeah, yeah. So I wrote the foreword for Tenny's book that she's releasing for this.
4: Honor.
2: Yeah, I mean, it was an honor for me. And it was a really nice moment to reflect on that connection. So, you know, Wisdom Batty, who's the founder and director of Wild Yams, Tenny actually introduced us because we were doing similar work. It was like, you have to meet each other. You're working with artist moms, and that'll be great for you to connect. So you actually brought me to the Ways We Make event that she did, which was kind of a precursor to Wild Yams.
4: Yeah.
2: And so it was a very full circle moment for then, you know, for you to apply for the Wild Yams seed residency.
4: Yeah.
2: So maybe like being connected to us before, but then, you know, years later applying for this residency.
4: Yeah.
2: Because I wouldn't leave you alone about it. I'm like,
4: yeah,
2: apply. You gotta apply.
4: That was going to be my first point, is that applying to the residency, I did so reluctantly. And this ties into some of the themes in my book that'll be on display at the exhibition, titled At Least We Tried, Essays, thinking of what is art and what is it to be an artist. I did not consider myself an artist, which is not to say that writing is not an art form, but thinking about a final exhibition, how does a writer take part in that? So I applied very reluctantly just to try it, just to see what could come out of not only getting the resources and, you know, the ability to learn from you, Alyssa, and from Wisdom, having seen the way you've convened not just, you know, women and artists, but moms in particular, but also what can I learn from other people in the cohort? And I think the fact that this exhibition will have these other art forms and these other practices is absolutely a result of being around Summer, Andrea, Alexi, and Grand, seeing your processes and the ways that you think about your art really brought me to just try different things. And I mean, even showing watercolor in particular, doing that a little bit reluctantly, to be transparent, as well. But, you know, process is really, I think the theme of my piece of this exhibition, going from the first book that I've ever bound to this final book, this watercolor, and even, you know, part one of the book is essays that I've published before, and part two is new work. So that's a theme throughout as well.
2: Yeah, and I do want to mention, too, because we're talking about all of our past connections, that the Wild Yam Seed Residency was, like, we did, like, a whole process for, like, the application. So even though I was encouraging you to apply, there was four panelists that, you know.
4: Oh, right. No nepotism here.
2: So when you were chosen, I was like, yes. So, because, you know, which I knew in my heart that. You know,
4: thank you.
2: It would be great. Something that you mentioned that resonated with me is the ability to, like, kind of step out of your comfort zone, you know. Yeah. And as when I became a parent, I feel like some of my reservations about things, I was like, screw it, you know, like, yeah. let me just try this.
4: Yeah,
2: you know, definitely. Like, you know, when you have, like, very high standards for yourself and, you know, you want things to be a certain way, I feel like, you know, when you have the mom vibe, you're parenting a child and you're like, what would I say to my kid? That's how I feel about myself. So I wonder if you can talk a little bit about, you know, what you proposed, you know, you had this writing that you'd been doing. Identify as a writer, but then, you know, started incorporating these other practices into your work during the residency. Can you talk a little bit about that and maybe, you know, how the other artists were influencing you or the setting?
4: Yeah, absolutely. My initial proposal, or in my application, I really wanted to take a project that I had already been working on, which was an online newsletter. That was really kind of a Substack sort of thing, even though I don't use Substack for my own personal reasons. It's become an industrial complex, in my opinion.
3: For real.
4: But it was a way to more informally share my writing. And so my initial proposal was just to write a book. It was really simple. I already had essays that I had published that I felt good about. I already had my themes in mind. In being in community with visual artists, I just, you know, to the point that you were making before, just started to experiment and just say, I have these watercolors, I have this paper, what's coming up for me that I can put on the page in a completely different way? And just seeing other people's work and having the materials in front of me as well. I mean, Andrea, you and I talked a lot about watercolor, different types of watercolor. Some are with fabric, you know, traditional Yoruba fabric. I'm Nigerian American, so that is what I'm using in my book binding. I started to see common themes, but also common methods of actually making the work. That also really encouraged me to continue experimenting because I had these experts to ask questions to get feedback from, and also encouragement to just keep experimenting and really to keep going. I'm glad that my project has evolved and shifted so much because I'm in such a different place than I was 2 years ago. Professionally, personally, my child's in a very different place as well. So again, thinking about process, going from your initial idea to what you are actually able to produce, that's a theme not just in the visual work and as an overarching theme, but throughout the book as well. Kind of that self-discovery, self-awareness, self-knowing, it is a process. You start at one point. No matter how many steps you're taking or how big they are, you're going to end up somewhere else as long as you're moving.
2: I wonder if you can talk a little bit about the content of your, you know. So I've read a lot of your work,
4: yes,
2: of course.
4: True.
2: All of it, probably. And, you know, just something I mention in the foreword is that I think you do such a nice job of capturing yourself in your work. Mm-hmm. You know, so it's very self-reflective. Your voice is just like talking to you. You know, sure. It like right now.
4: Yeah,
2: you know, you sound exactly. You're able to capture yourself on the page really nicely. So you know, I wonder if you can tell us a little bit about, you know, maybe what inspires you to choose the themes that you write for your essays. You know, how does that start?
4: Yeah, I think first, I think you probably have read everything I've ever written. I've got some drafts that are incomplete, so not those. First, going back to what I mentioned before, part one is essays that have been published already. Those are some favorites, and some of them have been edited, but they still resonate with me. And I mean, the first essay is called Traveling with Kids. Motherhood is a huge theme. As I am in any space of self-discovery, I'm also reflecting how that self-discovery is kind of bouncing off of other people. Mm. How is my setting more boundaries or becoming more aware of myself as an artist? And there's an afterword that talks about that. How does that affect, either positively, negatively, or in a more neutral way, the people around me and my child especially? My son Jude comes up quite a bit, not always by name, throughout the book, because if I'm finding myself in a different place emotionally, intellectually, even spiritually, he's seeing that, and that's reflecting off of him as well. Kids are such sponges, and, you know, I'm 35. I'm still a sponge, too, where my parents are, or my older relatives, or the people around me. So when I'm starting to see that come up, that is kind of a starting place of here's what I'm noticing in reflection of someone else as I've moved into a different space. That's always hugely inspirational to my written work.
2: Yeah, I think being a parent, a mother, is like your kid is like a mirror.
4: For better and sometimes
2: for better or for worse. Yeah.
4: And the older
2: always
4: that
2: for
4: he's
2: better. Yeah.
4: Always for better.
3: Yeah. Always
4: because,
3: oh my gosh.
4: Because yeah. You know, sometimes, especially now, my son is a preteen and I hear him say things that I say often and in my mind I'm like, is that what I sound like when I say yeah. that? That's unpleasant. Yeah. That doesn't sound... And so that gives me the opportunity to course correct.
2: Yes.
4: Come
2: yes.
4: through either a little bit softer or sometimes a little bit more stern. So that mirror, for me, hugely inspirational and helps me to, again, keep moving forward. It's all a process.
2: Yes. Yeah, well, thank you, Tenny.
4: Thank
2: you. For sharing about your work.
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5: This month, Co-Prosperity presents a solo show from Catherine Joy Hoopt, a creature who is aware of joy and despair and everything in between. On view from August 14th to September 25th, a site-specific work, Hoopt engages in a slow, expressive fiber art process that creates an absurdly large anthropomorphic creature and its dreams and memories split into 10 quilted panels. Drawing on Chicago imagists, this work examines embodiment and subjectivity within an environment. It's a peek into a creature's inner world within outer world constraints. A creature who is aware of joy and despair and everything in between is on view from August 14th to September 25th only at Co-Prosperity.
1: 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A classic gozo with hibiscus petals, coriander seeds, and lime sea salt, Ruby's Tears is meant to be tart and refreshing. More information about Ruby's Tears and all other Mars products is at mars.beer. Mars Community Brewing is a proud partner of Lumpin' Radio. 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
2: So again, we are on Lumpin. This is the Lumpin special with Wild Yams. We have a show opening at Co-Prosperity called Between Memory and Becoming, Manifestations of Black Motherhood, with Alexi Irving Elaine, Andrea Hill Fitzgerald, Grand East Wright, Summer Coleman, and Tenny Odunsi. And it is open August 14th through September 25th. And I'm sitting in the studio with some of the artists from this show. So, Andrea, let's chat. You've got some work in the show, your seed residence.
7: I do.
2: Yeah, tell me a little bit about you as an artist and your practice.
7: Well, I'm an artist and art educator. I teach high school art. I moved to Chicago, I think it's been 20 years. And I had no idea what I was going to do. I mean, I went to art school. I did the whole thing. And then when I had kids, that kind of altered my path. I just didn't make art for a long time. It was really hard keeping that balance. And then the things that I made, I just was really hard on myself. I didn't like the stuff that I was making. So I've definitely gone through an evolution. But I think now the type of work that I make, I'm very process oriented. I'm a mixed media artist. I've been doing portraits for a while and experimenting with different ways to tell different narratives of Black people, which is really important to me, especially the stories of Black figures that we don't talk about or that we've forgotten about.
2: Mm-hmm. Yeah, and I think that's a perfect segue into your work in the show, which is a series about Sarah Bartman.
7: Yes.
2: Y'all are in for a treat if you come to the show to see this work. Will you speak a little bit about how you came to choose Sarah as your subject, why her story interested you, and
7: Well, I had always read about Sarah Bartman. Sarah Bartman was a South African woman that was kidnapped and taken to Europe and exhibited on stage for, not on stage, but held in, on stage, mm-hmm. Exhibited for 5 years, bought and sold many times, and ridiculed, touched all kinds of things. And all of the illustrations that were of her, it's over-exaggeration, of her body, just, being obsessed with, Black women's bodies. And I think it was, really interesting, especially thinking about the culture that we're in today. And just the way that she died, even in death, she was disrespected. Mm. And so with this work, it's really important to me to respect her and to honor her and to tell her story beyond what we see. Because I think, all the illustrations I saw, I'm looking and I was just what was she

0: research, the more I just became interested in her. And it's just like, what if? Mm. What if she lived? Mm-hmm. Mm-hmm. You know, and that's the story that that I wanted to tell. It was really challenging. It was like really difficult because there wasn't a lot of information on her.
1: Yeah. Mm-hmm.
0: And
1: yeah.
0: I read all the books that I could find on, you know, books and articles and things like that. But it was a real challenge. And yeah, hopefully I did her justice.
1: Yeah. Well, I think, I mean, you know, art has a nice place in retelling stories because you can address the what ifs, mm-hmm. you know, like mm-hmm. You can kind of use your, you know, your creative practice as a way to retell a story, even if, you know, I mean, people do it with movies and art all the time. The what ifs, what, you know, what were they thinking? We don't know, you know, we don't necessarily have that account, maybe. And, you know, I guess I'm curious, when you were thinking about her as a mother, you know, how did that connect with you as a mother? Like what struck you about her story, or what things came up for you during that?
0: Well, in my research, I found out that she birthed two children. They both died. Like, mm-hmm. they didn't survive.
1: Yeah.
0: And I think that's, like, really, you know, I think, like I've lost a child, you know, mm-hmm. and, like, the thought, like, that must be really hard. And then also wanting, like, her own mother, mm-hmm. you know, especially, yeah. like, being in a place where she didn't belong and just, like, not having any family and feeling like every person, every man that was in her presence, no one helped her. Like,
2: yeah. right.
0: No, there was no support for her at all. Like, every time it was just like another transaction.
1: Mm-hmm.
0: And I just, you know, I just thought, like, how painful that must have been for her to go through that process.
1: Yeah. Yeah. I one of the pieces in this show depicts Sarah with her children, you mm-hmm. know. Will you talk about that? It's this amazing tunnel book that you'll see.
0: It is yeah. a tunnel book. It was the first idea that I had when I wanted to tell her story. And I made a miniature version that's about 4 by 5 inches, so it's tiny. And, you know, I've made plenty of tunnel books. And then I had the bright idea to make one that's like 24 by 24 inches. And that's on panel board and paper. And it's, you know, it's and beeswax, and it's a mixed media piece. But I wanted it to, it's like a 3D, like a 3D relief. And the process was, I started with the background. So the background of it is like her home, like South Africa. The background is just all, it's all collage. There's some paint on it, but very little paint. And then I started making Sarah and her kids. So I depicted, you know, one child is older and then one child is a baby and she's holding them close to her.
1: Mm-hmm.
0: And then the two important items for her is like her necklace, which the tortoiseshell necklace, which she wears. And then I sewed a pocket onto her skirt that has her baptismal certificate, which she always carried with her,
1: mm.
0: like always. Even when she died, she had it on her. Yeah. So that's repeated in several of the pieces in the show.
1: Yeah.
0: But I think to me, like, the process is just as important as the finished piece. So just like the act of gluing, collaging Sarah and her kids was like totally cathartic, you know, and just like painting and repainting and repainting again. Like, mm-hmm. it had to be right because I really wanted to get it to make it right. But yeah, it was, it went through many evolutions. Mm-hmm. So I'm pretty happy with how it turned out.

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1: 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A collaboration with Jepson's and Maria's Packaged Goods and Community Bar, Malort Spritz is made with hibiscus, grapefruit, lime, and Jepson's Malort liquor straight from the source. More information about Malort Spritz and all other Mars products is at mars.beer. Mars Community Brewing is a proud partner of Lumpin' Radio. 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A collaboration with Jepson's and Maria's Packaged Goods and Community Bar, Malort Spritz is made with hibiscus, grapefruit, lime, and Jepson's Malort liquor straight from the source. More information about Malort Spritz and all other Mars products is at mars.beer. Mars Community Brewing is a proud partner of Lumpin' Radio. 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
1: This month, Co-Prosperity presents a solo show from Catherine Joy Hoopt, a creature who is aware of joy and despair and everything in between. 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A creature who is aware of joy and despair and everything in between is on view from August 14th to September 25th only at Co-Prosperity.
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1: 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We'll have to break off. 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
1: 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It's a peek into a creature's inner world within outer world constraints. A creature who is aware of joy and despair and everything in between is on view from August 14th to September 25th only at Co-Prosperity. 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From beer to seltzers, to soda, to distilled spirits, and much more, Mars Community Brewing produces drinks for every occasion and everybody. 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
11: 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I am your host, Tim Zawada of the Boogie Monsters DJ crew and Star Creature Records. 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

0: 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I am Cynthia Salgado, and welcome back to Episode 3 of Round the Board, the series where we navigate through the city during its historic transition to its first fully elected school board. We will be making stops with candidates, educators, and experts, especially across the south and southwest side of the city. At every stop, we will ask the same basic question. Who should help shape the future of Chicago Public Schools? Today, the route begins. We will take a look at who is on the ballot for president. The candidates for board president and their priorities are as follows. First, we begin with Jennifer Custer, current board member. Investing in our children's future. Custer's plan focuses on fully funding neighborhood schools, supporting selective enrollment and magnet schools, and expanding opportunities for students, with a goal of ensuring parents and students have educational options tailored to their needs. Retaining and recruiting excellent teachers and staff. Custer believes CPS teachers and support staff should be valued, fairly compensated, well-trained, and equipped with the resources they need to succeed. She supports attracting and retaining top talent while ensuring staff can build meaningful careers. Robust curriculum and wraparound services. Every CPS school should provide students with a strong core curriculum, essential support services like nurses, counselors, and librarians, and expanded opportunities in arts, STEM, and skilled trades. Fiscal stability, ethics, and governance. Custer supports greater transparency, ethical governance, and responsible budgeting in CPS to build community trust while protecting taxpayers and investing in students' futures. Safety in our schools. Custer supports empowering local school councils, teachers, principals, and staff to make community-specific decisions that keep CPS schools safe, welcoming, and nurturing. Sandel Revoluri. According to board rule, Revoluri rejects the idea that board members should take individual policy positions. However, when pressed, he offered these three positions: students learning above all, real two-way community engagement, and reality-based budgeting. Victor Henderson. Students come first, no exceptions. Henderson's Students Come First is designed to put student success at the center of every CPS decision, ensuring that education and achievement come before political agendas. Parenting with families. Henderson believes that CPS should partner with families by providing essential wraparound services that keep students safe, healthy, and supported so they can reach their full academic potential. Partnering with communities. Henderson prioritizes working directly with families and community leaders to ensure CPS policies and solutions reflect the unique needs of each Chicago neighborhood. Fiscal responsibility. Henderson prioritizes responsible CPS budgeting by reducing unnecessary spending and bureaucracy while directing more resources to classrooms and student achievement. CPS is key to Chicago's future. Henderson prioritizes strengthening neighborhood public schools to improve student outcomes while attracting and retaining families, strengthening Chicago's long-term future. Jessica Biggs, current board member. Put students first, not politics. Biggs plans to refocus the Board of Education on making sure every child in Chicago has the right to an excellent education regardless of a student's zip code. Stand with every student, every school, and every community. Biggs believes that voices of students, families, and communities belong in the room where decisions are made, and plans to make community representation a standing expectation of how the board operates. A responsible path to long-term financial stability. Biggs plans to build partnerships with the city and state around a shared multi-year financial recovery plan and establishing the credibility that makes Springfield want to invest in Chicago schools. Principled independent leadership, a board that actually governs. Biggs plans to hold CPS leadership accountable to make sure students and educators have the support they need, budget responsibility, and set clear goals for the system. Lastly, Hilario Dominguez, Universal Pre-K. Dominguez prioritizes expanding free, full-day, high-quality pre-K to every Chicago child starting at age 3, supporting families while strengthening early education and the city's long-term future. Fresh food, better meals. Dominguez prioritizes providing all CPS students with fresh, nutritious, universal school meals that promote health, learning, dignity, and community investment. Let's remember that the president will be elected by voters across the city and will lead the board's meetings and governance. However, a change that this year's historic election brings is that, according to CPS policies and rules, on and after January 15, 2027, the president of the board shall preside at meetings of the board and vote as any other member, but have no power of veto. Before, the president was only allowed to vote to break a tie. Today, at the beginning of the route, we have two candidates running for president. It has been reported by the board rule that these two are currently head-to-head. We have Hilario Dominguez, who is being endorsed by the Chicago Teachers Union, while Jessica Biggs, a current board member, is being endorsed by Service Employees International Union, Illinois State Council. CTU and SEIU were once political allies, though still endorsing the same candidates at times. They remain divided on strategy. In the recent vote to approve an amended budget in which it would be assumed that CPS got an additional $150 million in state money, Biggs opposed his decision, while Dominguez, when asked about it, was the only candidate that supported. When asked about this decision, Biggs responded about voting no on the amended budget. "We can't budget on money we haven't won yet. This is due to the fact that the budget amendment assumed the additional millions in state money, not confirming whether the money would actually be granted or not." Today, we got the opportunity to talk to both Biggs and Dominguez. On election day, you will have to cast two votes. One is for the member in your subdistrict, and the other vote is for president, making the presidency a citywide election. Here with us, we have Jessica Biggs, a candidate for the board's presidency and current board member. Biggs began her career in education in 2005. Since then, her drive has been a commitment to ensuring an excellent education experience for all of Chicago's young people. Welcome, Jessica. Thank you so much for speaking with us.
1: Thank you so much for having me.
0: After being a CPS principal and working with organizations and taking on roles of leadership both in organizations and in the Chicago Board of Education for the past year, what is the main thing that you have heard is a concern that community members want the school board to address?
1: There are several right now. I think mainly what I'm hearing from community is they want some direction and some stability, and they want to know what they can count on from the school board and from the district. This has been a really tumultuous couple of years. In particular, recently, families weren't sure if school would open on time, and many of our employees and our workers were unsure whether or not they would receive paychecks after a long summer break. And so much of what I hear is that community wants to know what they can anticipate from their schools. We're also in a moment where we don't have the resources that we need to fully support our schools. And so as many, many schools, if not every school across the system, experienced some sort of cut last spring and this summer, I'm also hearing from families that they really want to make sure that Chicago Public Schools is getting the resources and equitably distributing those resources however they are able. And then I think families are really hungry for this board and for the district to get clear about what is our focus, and really returning our focus to teaching and learning and school improvement. I'm hearing from many young parents and families who are eager to get their 3 or 4 year old into a pre-K program. They want to make sure they have a seat at their neighborhood school, making sure that application processes are accessible. I mean, the list goes on, and it does differ from family to family and community to community. But those are some of the themes that I'm hearing as I talk to folks.
0: I'd like to touch on your priorities, right? You have put students first, stand with every community, long-term financial stability, and principled independent leadership. I think one that really sticks out is the principled independent leadership, because in other ones we've seen, they mentioned teachers, they mentioned staff. So I'd like to ask if you could kind of hone in on the independent leadership, what you mean by that, and does that encompass staff? Does it encompass teachers? Is it leadership on a broader spectrum? If you could just go into more detail on that.
1: Yeah. Very specifically, what I mean when I talk about principled and independent leadership in this moment, this really goes back to my point about the district and the board really being embroiled in this political back and forth for the better part of 2 years. And it's critically important that the board is able to center the needs of students and families and our teachers in this moment. And so some of the ways that I am advocating that we do that are really some moves towards what I would call good governance, which is a little bit in the weeds for many people in the public, but it does really dictate how our district is able to deliver for students. So for instance, it's really important that our CEO, Superintendent Dr. Macklin King, can count on a board president to be her partner. Not to engage in power struggles, but that she can count on that board president to act with her, to act in the best interest of the district in terms of our students' needs, what's in the best interest of the long-term health of the district, which really does include our teachers and our workers. Currently, in a 21-member board, we don't have any functional working committees. And so I often hear, particularly as I'm talking to legislators, they're concerned if a 21-member body can work and how it can work. And I think it's really important that we break up some of the work amongst board members and that we have a really clear committee structure that board members and the public know how decisions are made, that processes, criteria are transparent. That was something that I worked really hard to make sure was true during the superintendent search process. And it worked quite well, right? We had a clear committee that was representative of the board in that it had 2 members who were appointed, 2 members who were elected. We started our process in community across the city in small group community engagement sessions in every single district, school board district, that is. We engaged over 70 stakeholder groups, groups of teachers, elected officials, administrators, students, to learn what they wanted to be true. And then we molded our process in line with what we learned from community. So that was a process that we communicated regularly back to the public. And the board stayed together. These were some of the only unanimous votes this board has taken. And I think that bears well for instilling a sense of trust and confidence in community around what this board is responsible for, where community can engage, where they can expect that their voice is heard. And so some of those really clear governance structures around committees, a clear calendar of what does this board vote on when, so that the community can offer to us what they would like to see. We should know that every January, this board votes on a legislative agenda so that then all of Chicago can work together in Springfield. So some of these measures around transparency, relationship with the CEO, really centering the needs of students and staff and teachers and the long-term health of the district, I think all of those things come out of principled independent leadership that really is centering those pieces.
0: You know, going with that, with the transparency and accessibility of community, I think that's really important. But you also mentioned the role you played, right, with the superintendent search. With your work and personal experience, how has this translated into your work so far and what you wish to continue accomplishing?
1: Absolutely. My experience in leading the superintendent CEO search is a real example of my work in leadership and building a coalition and building consensus on this board. And that's really an outgrowth of the work that I've done in several different settings in education and in community for the last 20 years. So most recently, I've spent the last 8 years working on the southwest side of Chicago with SWOP, or the Southwest Organizing Project, as a community organizer. And my work originally, as I went there, was to build a coalition of healthcare, behavioral health, social service organizations, community-based organizations, and bring them together in a network and partnership of support around neighborhood schools to really support the holistic needs of students and families. And we've been hugely successful in that work. The foundation and the relationships as a part of, we call that the Southwest System of Care, that operates around 9 neighborhood schools on the Southwest side. And the outgrowth of that really enabled a coherent response to COVID on the Southwest side in the 60629 and 632 zip codes, which were some of the most heavily impacted zip codes in Chicago in the state. They're also some of the most populous zip codes. Again, those same relationships and folks and institutions were able to come together around our vaccine response. And we helped to craft or support the 60629 and 32 zip codes in becoming the most vaccinated, highly populous zip codes in Chicago and the state of Illinois. We really changed the color of the map. You know, whenever we seem to look at a map of Chicago, whether it's around unemployment or whether it's around socioeconomics, we seem to see the same colors pop up on the map. And through this COVID experience and through this coalition building and relationship building, we were really able to shift that. And so that's another experience that I bring to bear in this moment. And then certainly my work as a principal in Chicago Public Schools. I spent 6 years as principal of Burke Elementary School in Washington Park. And Burke is a school that, right, we would consider to be historically underperforming. It's also a school with a really deep, rich, and important legacy in history. Dr. Tim Mule Black was an alum. Margaret Burroughs, the founder of the DuSable Museum of African American History, was an art teacher there. And I was able to really lean into relationships with students, with families, with my staff, and with teachers, and get folks working together and with community more broadly to help move that school off of probation over the course of my time there. We doubled enrollment. So those are more examples of bringing people together in service of a long-term key goal that really improves the livelihoods of young people and families.
0: You're speaking about, you know, your relationship with students, community, being able to build that, I think is very important. And I think, you know, it's also important to kind of know, why do you believe you should be, you know, the next president for the Board of Education? You're currently a member of the board. So also, when did you know you wanted to aim for that role as a current member?
1: Yeah, my answer there is really twofold. I've spent the last 20 years in classrooms, in schools, in communities, in every corner of this city, and I know what's possible when adults can come together in service and support of a greater goal for our young people. And I believe, right, and have examples of me being the right person to do that work. It was really through the superintendent search process, I saw just how critical the role of the board president is in helping a board work together to reach a common goal. And this phase in our bylaws, our board president has full agenda setting authority. So there's not a single thing that comes before our board that the board president doesn't allow onto the agenda. The board president also has the opportunity to not only set the tone around an expectation for collaboration and relationship building and transparent information setting for both board members and the public, but also setting up those structures that I talked about that allow board members to work together in some of those good governance systems.
0: The episode will kind of have some background information. So if you wouldn't mind expanding on kind of what implications will SEIU support have if you are elected president?
1: Yeah, I'm really, really proud to have the support of SEIU. SEIU has nearly 17,000 workers across our system, people who really make our schools and our communities move. So these are our special education classroom assistants, our security officers, our bus aides, our parent workers, our miscellaneous workers. So I know from my experience as a principal just how important these roles are to making our schools and our system at large work. I also have been consistently impressed with the leadership of SEIU and the way that they understand that the interests of their workers now are really also are very closely connected and in many ways dictated by the long-term health of the district and the system. And being able to have that sort of expansive worldview about what is in the best interest of both a membership and the district as a whole is a worldview that I can get behind. And so I'm really, really proud to have their support.
0: You mentioned your background and you've worked in schools, you've worked in community settings. I'm sure you're no stranger at trying to get people interested in local elections, just like our presidential elections every 4 years. I feel like there's a, not neglect, right? But for some people, they only vote every 4 years, right? They don't participate in our local elections. So would you be able to explain the importance of participating in local elections to our listeners and election like the one we're going to have in November?
1: Yeah. So I'll start with why I think school board in particular is so important. You know, every single Chicagoan has an experience with school, whether it's their own experience, you know, attending school, whether it's their experience now as a parent, whether it's their experience as a community member in, you know, around a neighborhood school. We are all deeply impacted by all of those experiences. And I think have a real connection to the sense that if our schools worked better, our whole city would work better. And school board elections couldn't be more connected to people's everyday experiences with Chicago public schools and folks' neighborhood schools. And so for that reason, you know, I think some of the disenchantment comes when we feel like, you know, there are these national elections that happen. We don't really understand or feel how the outcomes of those federal races show up in our day-to-day experience. But in a school board race, you know, the decisions that we make very much do show up in our everyday experience. So for that reason, I think it's critically important. But, you know, the potholes that we see, you know, whether or not our neighborhoods are clean, whether or not, you know, we've had many big storms. We're apparently experiencing one now, our phones are telling us, where we've had, you know, trees coming down, and we need those things cleaned up. But this also really matters for the way that resources are distributed across Chicago, and the way that we can make sure that everyday Chicagoans really do have a fair shot at success and, you know, living a life of their choosing. And so, you know, local elections are really where it's at. So if you want to see the impact of your vote, it's really important that you do go into those down ballot races in an educated way and make a choice.
0: Thank you so much for that. Remember, you're listening to Round the Board. My name is Cynthia Salgado, and we are in conversation with Jessica Biggs. Kind of our last couple questions. As of right now, with the way that donations are working, it's kind of looking like a tight race. What do you think everyone needs to listen for when choosing who to vote for, whether that be their sub-district representative, as you have served yourself, or for the role of president?
1: Yeah. I think people should pay attention to the experience that people bring into these roles. I think it's important that where and whenever we can, we're choosing people who have a really deep background of showing up in our schools and education spaces consistently, and that a decision to run for any one of these school board seats is really rooted in their experience in the education space in Chicago. I think it's also important that folks are listening for the how of how people are going to implement a platform or priorities. I think often in elections, right, we have these big, sexy ideas that we need to be really thoughtful, and we need to hear folks have a plan for how they're going to go about implementing them. So people who have a clear plan and have a compelling vision that supports every young person's success across Chicago, those are things that I am paying attention to in these races.
0: And things that, you know, as voters, we should also be paying attention to, again, for either your sub-district representative or president. Very quickly, I'd like to touch on the recent vote, right? If I'm not mistaken, the budget vote did not pass.
1: An amended budget passed. So the original proposed budget by Dr. King and her team was amended by a group of 11 board members, and that amended budget passed, but not the original.
0: Okay. You know, 4 out of the 5 candidates voted the same way. Could you kind of explain your thought process behind that vote?
1: 4 out of 5. There are only 2 sitting board members who did vote. That's okay.
0: When asked about the amendment.
1: Correct. There we go. Yeah.
0: 4 out of the 5 candidates that are running for president kind of all shared the same view. Can you kind of explain why you were kind of, I don't know if to say on the fence is the correct way?
1: Not at all on the fence. I was very clear about my decision to support Dr. King's original budget proposal. So I voted no on the amendment, and I voted no on the amended budget. And the reason that I did that, I walked into this interview talking about how we need to really advocate for additional resources for our schools in Springfield primarily. I don't think that balancing a budget on revenue that does not exist and likely will materialize and is unlikely to materialize is a good approach. I was a principal in the system in 2016 and 2017 when the district made a similar decision. So this was a time when Bruce Rauner was our governor, and we were without a state budget for a couple of years, and the district was unsure what revenue would come from Springfield in that 16-17 school year. And so the district made a similar decision that this amendment is requiring. The decision that was made assumed that there would be additional revenue that would come in from the state over the course of the year. And there was real reason to think it might come then, but it didn't. And so in the middle of the school year, we were forced into a situation where we had to engage in several furlough days. We as principals, we had to open up our budgets, and there were additional layoffs. And at that point, because staff had worked for part of the year, you're now having to lay off twice as many employees to make up for that revenue that you need to recoup. And then I think really importantly, the district engaged in very last minute high interest borrowing to try to fill the gap. And what that has resulted in, I mean, we then experienced 34 credit downgrades. But that means we are now paying $200 million in debt service each year. And that is money that would otherwise show up in our schools and our classrooms, but cannot, because we have to pay it to a bank. And, you know, I, as an organizer, I very much believe in advocacy and, you know, engaging in tactics that will certainly win us the resources that we need. I don't believe that maneuvering a budget in this way is the right way to do it. And there are real, real risks to our students and our families and our staff because of it.
0: Yeah, for sure. I think this was one of the most, I don't know how to put it, but I kind of watched the budget closely for this year, and it was one of the most chaotic, interesting budget years, kind of just to see what goes on the chopping block, what people are talking about, what gets, you know, people really interested also in things like a budget, which is, you know, not for everyone.
1: Yes.
0: But thank you so much for being with us. Thank you so much for being here with us today. Is there anything else that you would like to add?
1: It's a gift to be here. I am eager to, you know, certainly earn folks' vote across all of Chicago. And I hope that all of Chicago remembers that this election is on November 3rd and that everyone decides that they want to persist all the way through their ballot to make sure that we get to those school board races that are at the bottom of them.
0: Awesome. Thank you so much.
1: Thank you.
0: You are listening to WLPN LP and HD1 Chicago 105.5 FM Lumpen Radio. I am Cynthia Salgado, and welcome back to Episode 3 of Round the Board. Remember, on Election Day, you will have to cast two votes. One is for the member that will represent your subdistrict. The other vote is for president, making the presidency a citywide election. Here with us, we have Hilario Dominguez, a candidate for the board's presidency. Born and raised in the 25th Ward as a first-generation Mexican-American. From a CPS student to a special education teacher, then political coordinator for the Chicago Teachers Union, Hilario is now using his background and knowledge to run for the position of school board president. A CPS graduate, married to a CPS assistant principal, and father to a future CPS student. Welcome, Hilario Dominguez. Thank you so much for coming to speak with us.
2: I'm so excited to be here with you. That was a great intro. Thank you very much.
0: No, thank you. Through your work, you have seen how important it is for people's voices to be heard. Mm-hmm. You've stood alongside teachers during the Acero school closures. You've been there, right, with the transition of students, with the Aspira students. What is the main thing that you have heard is a concern in what community members want from a school board?
2: Mm-hmm. Well, I'd actually have to go back to when I was a high school student as a junior. This was 2010. Ron Huberman was CEO, and he proposed massive budget cuts. And I had a physics teacher. Her name was Miss Dudzik. And if I can be honest with you, I was really bad at physics. But she was a really good teacher, and she poured into me a lot. So she came in one day crying because she had gotten pink slipped, which means she was going to get let go because of budget cuts. And our class sizes were going to increase to apparently 37 kids a classroom, and all of the junior varsity sports were going to be cut. So we organized the walkout. We walked out to protest the budget cuts and to save our teachers' lives. That year, they found the money, and they were able to put the funding that our kids deserved into our schools. And at that time, they were fighting for an elected representative school board. Because families, educators, students, moms, they believe that those closest to the power, closest to the problem should be closest to the solution, right? And I believe that's what our communities want in a school board representative. They want people who are grounded. They want people who can relate, who know what the experience is like, who sat in the classrooms of Chicago Public Schools and had to eat those Tyson chicken sandwiches or those peanut butter jelly cracker sandwiches. They want people to know what it feels like, right? Because when those moments come, when they propose things like massive budget cuts and school closures, those people will know that that is not the way and that we have to fight for more and for better. And that's what I'm hearing from families. They want better school lunches. They want universal pre-K that starts at 3 years old so they can send their babies to school and they don't have to choose between paying rent or childcare. They want schools that pour into their babies, you know, beyond just the 8 to 3. And that's what I'm running for. And that's the vision that our campaign has for our school district.
0: There's so many issues that we see and so many topics that are brought up. How did you decide to focus on those two?
2: Yeah, and I would expand it, right, that these are just some of the ones that we've released thus far. But we're going to be talking about a lot more because there are so many issues to our schools. I mean, but number one that we continue to talk about is the need for full funding for our district, right? Our district is owed $2 billion by the state. This is a bill. The state wrote into law, it is in Illinois Constitution, that they would fund our schools at a certain level. And they haven't. But we know that working people, they can't just go on without paying their bills. If I don't pay my gas bill or if I don't pay my light bill, it gets shut off, right? So funding is first, and we know we have to fight for full funding. And then from there, because of the work that we've been doing on the ground, talking to students, talking to parents, that's how we prioritize these first

0: appropriately, right? Giving them the best that we can.
1: You touched on kind of your upbringing. You come from immigrant parents and say that your parents' work and community volunteerism instilled in you the values of hard work and community service at an early age. How has this translated to your work now, and how will it translate into the role of board president?
0: Oh, it's everything. It's the basis of who I am, where my value system comes from. You know, both of my parents are from Michoacán, Mexico. And they immigrated here so that they can give their five boys, yes, I said that. My mom had five boys. Yeah, pray for her. An education that they never had, right? And growing up, I saw my parents. I mean, we grew up going to San Pio, St. Pius Church in Pilsen. And every Thanksgiving, like clockwork, we were in the kitchen in San Pio, helping to prepare the meals that that they gave out to community, right, to folks that didn't have food on their tables. And that was at a very young age, right? So those are the values that have been instilled in me since I was young. And those are the values that I continue to carry with me and have carried with me throughout my entire, you know, education life. So when we talk about fighting for our schools, it's my mom, it's the moms of Acero, it's the moms of Aspira. These are the folks that I think about and that I center in our work, right? Our students, our parents, our families.
1: Why do you believe you should be the next Chicago Board of Education's president? And when did you know that you wanted to aim for that role?
0: Yeah, that's a great question. It's like what I was saying earlier. I remember Karen Lewis saying, we cannot keep starving our schools and then blame them for going hungry, right? And in her fight, her fierce fight for an elected representative school board, it wasn't to get rid of mayoral control so we can have billionaire control. It was so that the people can lead our schools, the same people that are being served by our schools, right? Our school district is predominantly black and brown, 80% black and brown students. I think when those moms and those students fought for this moment, it was because they envisioned someone that looked like them to lead the district. So you asked me a great question. You said, when did I decide to do this? This is one of the most scrutinized positions in the entire city of Chicago. And when many people don't know is that it's actually a volunteer role. It's completely unpaid. So that already makes it very hard for working people to do this. But when I heard people that never sat in our classrooms start to talk about school closures, that's when I had to ask myself a very difficult question. And I had to look in the mirror and have tough conversations with my family, with my loved ones. And that's when I challenged myself to step up, right? And just like I've stepped up in many different moments of my life. But it was only because of the love and care that people have poured into me that for me, this campaign is about fighting for them, right? And that's what we have done since we started this campaign, and that's what we're going to continue to do throughout this campaign and when we win.
1: Touching on the focuses, right? You said those two are the only ones that are public now. So should we expect to hear more of priorities / issues?
0: Yeah, you've heard it here first. Breaking news. We're going to be releasing more platform pieces throughout the campaign, especially within these next coming weeks. But, you know, I'll give some teasers out there. Some of them I've already talked about, right? Building a sustainable community school district. And others that are very pertinent to the future of our young people. Like I said, these schools raised me. I know these issues very intimately as a student, but also as a special education teacher, and also just as a Chicagoan. You know, that's like the second question we get in the city, right? It's like our secret handshake. What school did you go to? We know that we don't do zodiac signs in Chicago. We do high schools. You know, as soon as you hear somebody say, "Well, I went to Curie," "Oh, you did? I went to Kelly." You know, people

0: start kind of telling on themselves. But all that to say that it's through these intimate conversations with the people of Chicago that we know the issues of our schools very well.
1: In the past, many candidates relied on commercials, right? Word of mouth, print for their campaigns. We're in 2026, and social media as well as influencers now play a role in campaigns. Right now, we're going to listen to a snippet of a video you posted regarding community members switching their lunch for a CPS lunch.
2: Okay, would you trade me your tacos de arrachera for this? This is CPS lunch, brother.
3: Absolutely, yeah.
1: How are you leaning into this new wave of influencing votes?
0: I think it's part of being a Chicagoan. Chicago is full of creatives. It's what makes our schools, or it's what part of what makes our school so great, right? So, some of the people that I'm doing these videos with, they were friends growing up. Right, like that's the beautiful part about being a Chicagoan. I did another video with an artist by the name of Vic Mensa. Him and I graduated from high school together. Like, that's what it means to be a Chicagoan, is having these relationships with people. But to me, you also have to connect with folks, and I think that's what's at the core of what we're doing through social media, is connecting with people. And we know that storytelling through social media is so important now in order to do so. And so we're doing that.
1: A big part of the show is to bring awareness to this election and how important it is. Aside from historic, it's very important. Mm-hmm. But many individuals believe that the only elections they go out and should vote for are the ones that happen every 4 years for a president. So would you be able to explain the importance of participating in local elections like this one to our listeners?
0: For sure. Especially to our families and our young folks who call CPS their home. This election, you'll be able to have direct voice in the decisions that will impact your schools. We just talked about the video that we did for lunch, right? That contract for our school lunches will be up next year. So the board will be deciding on whether or not they're going to vote for certain contracts that will feed our children. We need to make sure we have leadership that has asked all the questions, has had all the community discussions, and made sure that our children's voices were front and center in those decisions. And that's just food, right? There are a myriad of other choices and decisions that our school board members make. And that's why it's important. This election is very important in November.
1: Kind of shifting gears a little bit, we'll throw kind of two questions on behalf of our Spanish speakers. I'd like to ask, ¿por qué votar por Hilario Domínguez? ¿Qué es lo que la comunidad puede esperar de ti como presidente?
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1: Oh, muchas gracias. Thank you so much for that. Is there anything else you would like to add, whether that be about your history or your future with CPS, what you look forward to with this election or in the future in general?
0: Yeah, of course. You know, I said it in Spanish. I'll say it in English. There's a very important decision that the people of Chicago are going to be able to make on November 3rd. Right, and they're going to be able to decide, do we roll back the time and go back to an era of cuts, consolidations, and closures where billionaires are influencing our schools and their decisions, or do we move forward and continue to transform our district where we can actually achieve better school lunches at the minimum, but then imagine a world where our schools are the center of our communities, where we can have more schools like Kelly High School that offer workforce development, adult education, immigration support, where we can have schools that have full-time clinics inside of them like Drake Elementary, where we can have schools with full-time public libraries like Back of the Yards. This is possible. Our schools should be the center of our communities, and we should treat them that way. And I look forward to fighting for a vision like that.
1: I think kind of taking that, and we can have you for one more question.
0: Mm-hmm.
1: Kind of touching on, you know, the budget, and candidates running for president were asked on if they had to vote, yeah. What would the vote be? And out of the five, you were the only candidate that had a different vote, right? Mm-hmm. You would, if I'm not mistaken, support the amended budget. Can you kind of explain why?
0: For sure. So, board members were asked to put pressure on the city by expecting a certain amount of TIF funds. All of them said yes. Some of them also said, hey, let's not just limit it to the city. Everyone's got to pitch in. Right? If everyone's got to pitch in, then everyone's got to pitch in. The state should also pitch in. As I was saying earlier, the state owes Chicago Public Schools $2 billion. So it's like when you're paying and splitting a tab, only you don't start with the person that just ordered fries. You start with the person who ordered the steak. That's the state. They owe Chicago Public Schools the most money right now. Right? And so what board members said in that vote was, everyone's got to pay up, including the state. My opponents are scared to pressure the state. They are. They're scared to go down and tell our billionaire governor to pay for our schools. I am not. And in fact, I've spent the last 3 years working on that in Springfield. I've gone down to Springfield more times than I can count, and that's more times than all of my opponents put together. I can tell you how bills work. I can tell you how pressuring legislators work. And that's exactly what we need to do, and that's exactly what that amended budget did. And that's why I would have supported it, you know, and that's going to be part of the plan for how we go down to Springfield and win the funding that our schools deserve.
1: Thank you so much for explaining that to us, and thank you so much for being here with us today. I know I asked before, but is there still anything else you'd like to add, or something I didn't ask that you'd like to throw in there?
0: I'll finish off with one more thing since we were talking about the budget. And I will say that one of the important questions that people are tackling are whether or not we should close schools in order to address the budget. And one thing that I also am the only candidate that has said is that I will not close schools. And the reason is, one, we don't save any money when we close schools. And that has been found by the recent Stanford study out of May that showed no money was realized. And it's also been found by UChicago Consortium that hasn't found any evidence in money saved from the 50 school closures that happened under Rahm Emanuel. But also, because the question shouldn't be what should we cut and consolidate. The question should be what else should we add to our schools, right? And that's the vision that our campaign is fighting for, is the value add to our schools. And that was, you know, that's what I talked about when I mentioned schools like Kelly and Drake and Austin High School and Steinmetz. These are all schools that are sustainable community schools that have partnered with community to add value to our community and to the schools. And we can do more of that across the district and city.
1: Thank you so much for being here with us today. My name is Cynthia Salgado, and you are listening to Round the Board. Thank you for listening to Round the Board on Lumpen Radio. In this episode, I covered the Chicago Board of Education president's role. Remember, the president's role is to lead meetings, and beginning January 15th, 2027, will have the same voting rights as other board members without veto power. Before, the president could only vote to break a tie. The president also has broad leadership responsibilities, including setting meeting agendas and procedures, appointing committees, overseeing board development and evaluations, coordinating with the CEO, handling certain contracts and legislation, and managing other board governance matters. For this upcoming election, you will vote between the following candidates: Jessica Biggs, Hilario Dominguez, Jennifer Custer, Sandel Revoluri, and Victor Henderson. Today, we had the chance to listen to presidential candidates Jessica Biggs and Hilario Dominguez, where we asked them about what they have heard from communities and the needs they are seeing, how their personal and professional experiences have prepared them for the role, and why they believe they are the right person to lead the board. We also discussed what voters should know before choosing a president and why this election matters. I am Cynthia Salgado. Stay informed, ask questions, and see you at the next stop.

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Kim hung away, Magro. 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
1: 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This is Bel Air Presents. I'm your DJ Todd Carter here every Tuesday from 6 to 8 p.m. Got new music from D. Stein, A Small Bouquet. 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
1: This month, Co-Prosperity presents a solo show from Catherine Joy Hoopt, a creature who is aware of joy and despair and everything in between. 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A creature who is aware of joy and despair and everything in between is on view from August 14th to September 25th only at Co-Prosperity.
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